Is everything set? 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
1: It's a mirage.

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5: Welcome to Women on Air. My name is Laurence Monod and I'm your host. Today we look at Hungary. Viktor Orbán has lost the elections. But for 16 years, from 2010 to April 2026, Orbán ruled with a two-thirds majority, and this allowed him to pass any laws. His governments put pressure on non-governmental organizations, on the media and academic institutions. What impact has his illiberal system had on women? And also on gender studies in Hungary. This is the focus of this program. In this episode, I speak with two Hungarian experts. Andrea Peto from the Department of Gender Studies at Central European University and Borbála Juhász, activist and long-standing chair of the Hungarian Women's Lobby. Both make one thing clear. 16 years of patriarchal discourse from the Fidesz Orbán's party have permeated Hungarian society. And this has slowed the advancement of women's rights. Orbán's government has promoted an ideology that presents motherhood as women's ultimate role. Yet, this ideology is often more vocal than effective. Gender studies, by contrast, have been effectively banned from Hungarian universities. These interviews were recorded 2 weeks before the parliamentary election of April 12. Since then, the situation has changed. Viktor Orbán won't serve a fifth consecutive term since he lost the election. The new Prime Minister, Peter Modiar, from the Tisza party, has promised to restore pluralism. But he too comes from the conservative spectrum. What this means for women remains uncertain.

0: After the elections, I spoke again with Barbara Juhas. She will share her hopes for a promising future. First, we listened to Andrea Peto. I interviewed her in her office at Central European University in Vienna, where she teaches since gender studies were removed from Hungarian university curricula. Andrea Peto has received numerous international awards for her research, including the Human Rights Award from the University of Oslo. Together with journalist Susanna Balasch, she published a book on women's lives under the Orban regime, and it has recently been translated into English under the promising title Viktor Orban's Affairs with Women. As we recorded this interview 2 weeks before the elections, we did not know whether they would put an end to the Orban era or further consolidate his illiberal power.
1: What happens on the 12th of April will be actually the blueprint if an illiberal government can be successfully ousted and the redemocratization can start at all. Because in the past 16 years, a very conscious strategy was implemented, Orbán's playbook. How to transform the Hungarian society, economy, legal system, media system, agriculture, you just list whatever field of you are interested in.
0: Could you maybe define what is a neoliberal politics? And this is not only a word that experts use, this is a word that Orban itself used to define his own politics. So what does that mean? What is the impact of this ideology on gender?
1: Liberalism became a household name, not because it was first used in the 1990s by a CNN journalist who applied this for the South African populist regimes, saying that they look like democratic regimes, they have elections, but they are illiberals, they are controlling the different parts of the power in order to maintain their power, and they have got this charismatic leader. So this kind of illiberalism was proudly pronounced by Prime Minister Orban in no other place than in Romania, in Transylvania, where there is a substantial Hungarian minority lives, and every summer he travels there and gives a speech in Hungarian, and then he promised this illiberal democracy. Liberalism is actually offers an alternative world order, an alternative value system, an alternative way of life and redefining what is normal and what is not normal. And here comes gender in the picture, because illiberal regimes are actually using gender as a battlefield. And gender became this symbolic glue, which glued together the different actors via hate based on exclusion, defining what is normal and not normal. Gender became a tool, a policy tool, to redefine and rethink what future society should look like. Therefore, this liberalism, which is attacking checks and balances, controlling the juridical system, it actually creates an illiberal facade. It looks like everything is functioning, it looks like it's a liberal system, it looks like a system which is democratic, but behind that, the system is based on very different values, operates like a mafia, only serving the need of this new elite and keeping their power.
0: You have mentioned values. What are the values that this illiberal regime and also conservative regime promote regarding women?
1: It's a very, very good question, because for the listeners, it's really crucial to understand that the liberals are not conservative. The liberals are actually using, instrumentalizing, taking over these values for their own purpose. So the illiberals might say that they are conservatives, they might say that they are neoconservatives, but they are not. What they are doing is using religion, they are using family, and they are creating their own version. How does it play out as far as women's roles are concerned? If you look at the traditional family model, there are some supporting networks for women who are expected to do the unpaid care work. They are having this appreciation at home. And this is all coming as a reaction to the neoliberal policies, which somehow failed to bring in promises of the women's emancipation. The liberal offer is using, instrumentalizing, taking concepts from the conservative women's policy, like dignity, like family, like taking care of the children, and they are using, instrumentalizing it for their own purpose and using women also as resources for their own purpose. How do they use women as resource? That they are keeping women's wages low. They are not offering any kind of institutional support for care. And at the same time, they instrumentalized, took the rhetoric of the traditional conservative political narrative about the dignity of women and also the importance of women in the society. The liberals do not want to put back women into the kitchen. So this is not their aim. What their aim is that the women are voluntarily doing the unpaid care work, but they are getting this appreciation verbally. And there are some steps towards the concept of social motherhood, which is that job is to be mothers, and they are getting paid to be mothers. And this kind of moving women out from the labor market, moving out women from the public space, moving women back to the home where they are again under the control of their male partners, because needless to say that this is a heteronormative structure. This is something which offers to the illiberal regime a very important resource, that childcare, elderly care, other kind of care work is taken care of. So they don't need to invest any kind of tax money. Basically, it's a double win to move women into this social motherhood, that women are not there in the labor market, and also the liberal state need not spend much money on the different care systems.
2: So you said women get paid to be mothers. So it's probably part of a set of measures. Can you detail what measures the successive Orbán government has taken regarding women since 2010?
1: Yes, for the liberal regime, not all mothers are the same. The family friendliness is a slogan which is based on selectivity. The families that only the middle class, upper middle class is benefiting from it. And also the different provisions are serving the needs of some interest groups around the government, like the construction lobby or the car selling lobby, who are actually benefiting from these particular provisions. And of course, that already shows that women are extremely, I mean, the Hungarian female society is extremely stratified from extremely rich to very, very poor. The number of poor is increasing, and for them, even little provisions make the difference. And these provisions are coming from the state, and these provisions are connected to the number of children they have, and also it is connected to the region they are from.
2: What other measures has Orbán taken concerning women?
1: The most interesting is, I think, what's happening with the reproductive rights, with the abortion rights. Because in Hungary, the abortion is free and accessible after the approval of a committee from February 1945. Because of the massive rapes committed by the Red Army soldiers liberating Hungary, there were massive rapes and lots of women got pregnant. So from 1945 onwards, the access to abortion is kind of normal in the Hungarian setting. After 1990, this access to reproductive rights needed to be re-regulated because the 1945 decision was a decree. So the 1990 regulation actually spoke about the right of the unborn. But it did not really touch this kind of consensus which was present in the Hungarian society, that it's women's right to take care of their bodies. And as the different available reproductive tools like the condoms or the pills become accessible, the number of abortions decreased enormously. And we also see this decrease constantly today, but still the discourse on protecting the unborn children is always popping up as a part of the illiberal redefinition of women's rights to their own bodies. And the latest event was the introduction of the so-called heartbeat law. And the heartbeat means that the women who are applying for abortion, they are expected to listen to the heartbeat of their unborn child before getting the abortion. And this heartbeat discourse is actually an export from the US religious fundamentalist circles, which is sold in Hungary in the political discourse as something protecting national sovereignty and the future of Hungarians. But this law, which is impossible to implement, shows very clearly that the liberals really do not care about the number of children born. They do not care about what's happening with the children, but they are interested in the discourse. They are interested in the political gains. Because the heartbeat, it's very clear from the medical literature, this is not the heartbeat of the fetus, but it's the heartbeat of the mother. So it's her own heartbeat, what these women are expected to listen to. And also in so many places of Hungary, the technical conditions are not given to do this. And especially because the abortions are used as reproductive tools by very poor women, who very often do not go to the gynecologist only just to give birth, because they are living in the part of the country where there is no gynecological support at all, in the northern eastern part of the country, or by women who have got 2-3 children, and because of the social conditions, they are unable to take more children. That actually shows, I think, the hypocrisy of the illiberal regime. They look like they are interested in children and in reproduction, but they are not. Certain groups of women are supported and getting advantages, because if those who are educated and rich, they can buy the abortion pills, or they can take a bus and get to Bratislava or to here, to Vienna, and have a safe and accessible abortion, creating this cleavage between those who have got financial means and those who haven't.
2: The Hungarian constitution defines what is a family. What is an Hungarian family according to the constitution?
1: The illiberal regime from 2010 created a new constitution. And this constitution had been amended more than 13 times, because they are, you know, like they have a very pragmatic approach to constitutions. They use it and they change it as they feel like. And one of these amendments defined family as a union of man and a woman.
2: Orbán and its government have a strong conservative discourse, but what is the impact on the society? Are the women buying that, and especially young women?
1: There is a serious gender gap as far as the perception of the illiberal policies are concerned. So young women are voting against the illiberal government. Young men, on the contrary, support the illiberal government, because this illiberal government offers them a stable kind of self picture of themselves as the head of the household and who are in control. And especially in this present extremely uncertain times, any kind of stability and even the promise of stability actually gets, you know, cashes votes for the liberals. In a sense, the Hungarian female population is very, very diverse. The young, educated, urban women are either left Hungary or they are voting against the illiberal regime. And of course, the young elite, well-educated, they also very often opted for the exit strategy. And the less educated and the less resourceful men, they are staying in Hungary and they are voting for the liberals.

0: are who want to destroy this and that. So security in the Hungarian context first is a kind of proxy for policy measures. But secondly, as far as the everyday security is concerned, we can measure it via an institutional framework, which is expected to protect women, and also by the number of cases where it did not work. And in both cases, the liberal regime fails miserably, because not only the Istanbul Convention was not accepted and it was not a part of the provisions which are offered by the Istanbul Convention to build up a state-funded infrastructure to secure women in the society from violence, did not happen, but also when the violence happened, the institutional legal system actually violates and traumatized the women twice. In our book, we also talk about this case, which is when a medical doctor violated his former girlfriend with bleach. And this story got a huge press coverage because the medical doctor is a relative of one of the political oligarchs. And though it took like years till the victim managed to get justice because of the police tampering with evidence, and also the different legal professionals were doing everything to prove her guilt and not taking into consideration the guilt of this medical doctor. So I think that case also somehow illustrates the problem that although it looks like there is a legal system protecting women, but it really doesn't work, individual connections and the tampering with the legal system via personal connections are extremely well spread. And also that there are no institutional support, but the different very enthusiastic NGOs who are protecting women from violence, and they are running a hotline with volunteers who are the only ones who are supporting women there. And that leads to the other problem, namely the statistics. We all know that violence against women is not reported very often, and when it is reported, then blood is already running. But that's a general problem with the gender issues in Hungary, that there are no available statistics. Even the division of men and women of different data by the Central Statistical Office is missing, which is also a problem because the Central Statistical Office was also excluded from the Eurostat in certain areas because they are submitting politically manipulated, obviously falsified data. So we have a problem of the lacking institutional support, also the reporting mechanism, and also the existing infrastructure.
1: I would like to address a last topic. It's the control over universities and, along with that, the cancellation of gender studies.
0: The illiberal regimes are using gender and gender academia as a field for redefining what is normal and what is not normal. And gender studies as a field of study is like the canary in the coal mine. So if certain governments are attacking gender studies, you can be sure that sociology, political science, postcolonial studies will follow. So the attacks on gender studies had started in Hungary in 2016, when the two-year MA program in gender studies in Hungarian was accredited by the Hungarian Accreditation Committee, and the ELTE, the main university in Budapest, offered this two-year MA program in gender studies in Hungarian, financed by the Hungarian taxpayers. And that actually brought the export of the different arguments from other countries, building up different new arguments why gender studies is not needed for the Hungarian higher education. And without any explanation, suddenly in the middle of August, gender studies disappeared from the accredited study list. For the listeners to understand, so if you want to teach a certain field like history, but the first step is that you are having an accreditation of that field, that this field exists. The field has got rules, has got literature, has got certain descriptions what needs to be taught there. And then the second step of the accreditation, when certain institutions are saying, yes, we can teach this accredited field like history because we have got that faculty which is described in the

0: our step of the accreditation. We have got the resources, we have got the library. So what happened in Hungary is that the illiberal government went to the first step, saying they deleted gender studies as an accredited field of study, and that automatically took annulled the program taught. And also the CEU gender studies, because our students also had a Hungarian degree and also a US degree. But that was very quickly followed by the expulsion of CEU from Hungary. So now the CEU students are getting a degree from the US and also from Austria.
1: Altogether, would you say that the Hungarian society, after 16 years of illiberal and conservatism ruling, has changed? And would you think that if there was a political change, it would impact the society?
0: The illiberal transformation of the Hungarian society is nearly complete. So it totally changed. So for me, the stake at the upcoming election is that, is it possible to defeat an illiberal regime without the political mobilization of women? Because so far the opposition hasn't mobilized women. And what we have seen in Latin America and also in Poland and in other countries, that illiberal regimes could only be defeated by a massive popular mobilization, including women, via the different gender issues. This did not happen so far, so I'm looking forward to the result.
1: Andrea Petru, thank you for the interview.
0: Thank you. Thanks a lot.
1: We heard Andrea Petru on the discourse on women under Orbán's regime and how gender studies were suppressed from universities. In a second interview, Barbara Juhas will tell us how it impacted women's lives. For let's have a musical break with the great Hungarian singer Bea Pálya. The song is called A Woman.

0: Despite repeated calls from Orbán that women prioritize motherhood, most Hungarian women did not withdraw from the labor market. In practice, economic realities made this impossible. Instead, balancing work and family life has become more difficult, says activist Barbara Juhász. Barbara Juhász has served on the board of the European Women's Lobby and chaired the Hungarian Women's Lobby from 2012 to 2017. I met her in Budapest. Thank you for receiving me, Barbara Juhász. The European Women's Lobby has just issued a report on women's rights in 14 countries in Central and Eastern Europe, the Baltic States, the Balkans and Turkey, and you contributed the chapter on Hungary. Since 2010, Orbán's successive governments have been taking measures to dismantle institutions that protect women and also to replace gender equality with an agenda centered on protecting the family. Some of these measures are recent, like Hungary departed from the Istanbul Convention in 2020, abolished the National Equality Treatment Authority in 2021, and adopted the so-called Heartbeat Decree in 2022. Are all of these part of an overall strategy?
1: Yes and no. Partly it's a strategy. And partly not, because some trends have always been present in Hungarian society, which has never been very feminist. And these ideas that there should be real equality between women and men did not really reach all parts of the system. So many of the things that I think problematic for women in Hungary, for example, if they are victims of domestic violence and how institutions treat them, it's not connected to the Fidesz government, but it's connected to the lacking knowledge of the civil servants or doctors or judges or others sitting at different positions or at the police who meet the victim. Of course, on the other hand, it is connected because the decision that Hungary is not going to ratify the already signed Istanbul Convention of the Council of Europe was a political decision by the Fidesz government. And they made this political decision because they said that this convention, which is about violence against women and domestic violence and how to treat this question, so like a very scientific and, technical convention, but they thought it's a so-called Trojan horse of gender ideology, and it would also support migrants arriving to Hungary. And as they built their ideological stand on partially no migrants, and secondly, no gender identity. But by gender identity, they didn't only mean the LGBTQ plus groups, but also women's groups or women's equality.
0: Hungary has left the Istanbul Convention. Does it mean that something has changed since, that there are less shelters or less protections measures or not?
1: Not really, because it hasn't been introduced yet. So Hungary has signed the Istanbul Convention, but then decided not to ratify it. Istanbul Convention didn't have the time to, make any effects on the social services in Hungary. It didn't become worse. And parallel to this, also the European Union membership brings along with it some things. For example, Victim Protection Directive is compulsory for Hungary as well. So although Istanbul Convention has not been ratified, but the victim protection centers were set up all over Hungary and also in Budapest, which supposedly give help to all victims of different crimes. Domestic violence is only one of the crime. So there's no dedicated domestic violence strategy in Hungary, which is very problematic. But if the woman is lucky and the people working in that particular victim center they turn to, that they might get some free legal help and also some financial compensation as well. And the older systems like a national state hotline for victims of domestic violence, it's still there. The question is, with what attitude, with what knowledge they turn to women who call this number.
0: Fidesz Party, Orbán's conservative party, is also promoting Muzarud as the most important role for women. So this is ideology, but what impact does it have? Are women working less now than they were before? How is the situation in the employment market?
1: So it's very tricky because actually I think we work more than before. So yes, motherhood is still is promoted for demographic reasons. So not just because motherhood is a beautiful feeling and because, you know, feminists would like mothers and children be treated very nicely and without any violence, but because they would like more Hungarian children, more, I should say, white Hungarian children. This is never said, but I think that's what it meant by some of the policies and the demographic solution and the lack of workers in some industries should be solved by more Hungarian children born than migration. So they always emphasize that Western Europe builds their demographic, the solution to the demographic crisis on inviting migrants to work in different industries, whereas Hungary emphasizes like little Hungarians being born. But in reality, mothers have now the opportunity to return to the labor market earlier than before, because they get the same amount of parental leave, same amount of benefit that they used to have by taking care of their children at home if they work full-time. So from a maternity or parental benefit, it has actually become like just a financial incentive. So some women, because of this financial incentive, they return to the labor market earlier than they used to. And nobody knows what happens to the child, whether it's the grandmother who takes care of it or there's a nursery where they can go. But the workplaces, the employers did not really change. So the Hungarian institutions are not mother-friendly places. There are very few opportunities for part-time work, for home office. Home office exists mostly in the IT sector, and very often it's not mothers who take it, but like childless men who are IT specialists. So this is not really tolerated, that, you know, you have longer school holidays or others, or how you can pay the fee for a camp or summer camp. So it like double speak, I think. On the one hand, they say it's a mother-friendly, family-friendly country, but in reality, women are pushed back earlier to the labor market, and these institutions usually don't think of how difficult it is to combine for parents the career and caring for their children, or for that reason, caring for the elderly and the sick, because there's a huge care crisis as well in Hungary. So maybe you don't have children or they are already adults, but your mother or father has dementia or very sick, and there's very few places in the social hospitals, and otherwise there's no help. You have to be at home or pay a lot of money.
0: So basically, women don't work less, rather more, it's just more difficult.
1: Yeah. Also, because Hungarian salaries are so low that people are really forced to work a lot. And many sectors where women work, like the health sector, nurses, or educational sector, schools, there are so few people working, there's a huge crisis of who is going to work in these sectors, that they work double shifts. And it means, again, that women actually work more. Maybe they are women who are in their 50s, so like middle-aged women, but they have to like stand in also in the social sector, at children's homes. So many women and people have left these sectors. Some of them work in Western Europe, in Germany, for example, or I'm quite sure even in Austria, that because of the lack of these workers, they have to work double as much, that somebody should take care of the sick people and the children in the children's homes.
0: You know what the participation of women is in public policy or politics?
1: Very low, extremely low. In the Hungarian parliament, there's 15% of women now, which is a high number in Hungary. It used to be 13, 11. And that is, again, a very like stable number since 1990. when the first free elections happened after state socialism in Hungary. So somehow, whether it's socialist or liberal or conservative or Christian Democrat or far right, they just don't involve too many women. And also some women politicians, they usually leave politics after a while because they are under so much pressure. Quite a lot of digital violence against them as well. And generally speaking, if we look at different decision-making bodies, like the Hungarian Academy of Sciences or other big bodies, there are very few women in leadership positions. That's, again, probably some old tradition. And even women politicians often say that, oh, they don't want to be quota women. So knowledge about how, like what causes this, because this is not biological phenomenon, this is a result of different party politics and how Hungarian society is built up. Even parties are not very conscious of this, so they don't really promote the involvement of women into politics, especially in a like higher position. And what happened to one of the like highest ranking Hungarian women politicians, Katalin Novák, who was a Fidesz appointed president of Hungary, the very first time that Hungary was led by a woman. It's a symbolic position in Hungary, the presidency, but still, and she had to resign. I think it does not really encourage women to take so high positions because she fell, like it was a huge fall. And symbolically, it's really a message to, I think, women that it's risky to take office.
0: We play the second part of A Woman by Bea Balion.

0: As in many other countries, civil society plays a great role, especially when the public authority is failing to ensure women's protection. And you know this as a researcher, but also as an NGO activist. Could you develop on the role of NGOs in supporting women and especially in supporting women against violence?
1: They have a very important role. Our founding member organization, NONE Association, it's an acronym and it means Women Together with Women Against Violence. NONE Association was one of the first Hungarian free NGOs that were established after the changes, after 1989. And they were the first who ran a telephone hotline for victims of domestic violence, or as it was said at that time, battered women. It was very unique. Nobody has even thought that this was a problem. The topic hasn't even been mentioned by anyone else. And about 10 years later, an official state-run 24-hour hotline was opened, because by that time it was obvious that because of our UN CEDAW membership, this is the Women's Rights Convention of the United Nations and other obligations, we must deal with the problem of domestic violence. But they were for the first ones, and even now they exist. They don't have the right anymore to place women in shelters. That's only the official national hotline that can do that. But they can talk to women, they can offer free legal help, or their partner association, patent association, can offer free legal help or advice. And they also made a great job in making it conscious in Hungarian media and the public that this is an issue, that this is happening, and it's a structural problem. They published books, they organized a lot of trainings for policemen, for teachers, a lot of sections in society. So for the more than 30 years of existence, they made a great impact of how Hungary sees violence against women and domestic violence.
0: Are they present all over Hungary?
1: Yes, yeah, it's a national organization, yeah.
0: So we are doing this interview 13 days ahead of the parliamentary elections, which are crucial because for the first time, Orbán's might be defeated for the first time since 2010. If there was a new government and you would be able to suggest measures or policies, what would you suggest the new government to do?
1: So the Hungarian Women's Lobby has a long list of policy recommendations, which are public, and we have always shared them with all sorts of parties, even with the ruling party. And we would recommend the same things, and we would also recommend to have special measures focusing on women only, and to strengthen the so-called machinery, so the institutional ministry machineries that do deal with women, but also to mainstream the idea, gender mainstreaming, that all decisions at all levels of government should be taken into consideration how it is going to have an effect on women, because it will have probably a different effect of the group of women than the group of men. So we would advise that. And trainings, compulsory state finance trainings, and also that they don't look at women NGOs as enemies because they are critical, but treat them as partners. But having said that, we know that this election will be different from the previous ones, because in the previous ones, all NGOs, whether it's green NGOs or dealing with, the lesbian community or women or whatever background, they put forward some policy recommendations and they encourage the voters to check, if I think that this should be done on that question, then which is the party that says the same thing in their programs? But now it's different because the oppositional voters most of them will vote for this new coming politician, Péter Magyar, and his party, TISZA, and they are not going to judge what they have said in their programs. By the way, they did speak about women in different chapters of their quite substantive program before the elections. Fidesz, they do not have a program. They said they are going to continue what they have been doing and what they have been doing for 16 years. It's kind of their proof of what they want. So voters are not going to vote on the basis of these programs, because it really will be like a vote for Orbán or against Orbán, and that's it. And if the opposition wins, they are totally newcomers in politics, so the women and men on their list, there are more women on the list actually than in previous setups, so there will be more women in Hungarian parliament, which is good. But what they really want, nobody knows, because it's a like politically very diverse group.
0: But what would be your most important recommendation?
1: Do deal with women. And violence against women is a huge problem, still a huge problem. Also, women in different sectors, like in health and education, they should be treated fairly. Motherhood shouldn't be a penalty in the workplaces. And prostitution is a huge problem in Hungary. It's a sending country, and we must deal with the question of human trafficking, which starts at children's age in Hungary.
0: Since this interview was recorded, the Orbán era has come to an end. The opposition party CSA, led by Peter Modiar, won the parliamentary elections with a constitutional majority. This shift is already visible in political representation. In the last Orbán government, at the end, there was not a single female minister. Women made up just 14% of members of the parliament. Now, they account for 25% of the MPs and 33% within the TISA parliamentary group. After the elections, I ask Barbara Juhas to share with us her expectation for the future. How do you feel?
1: Very happy. Maybe you know what kind of euphoric carnival was on the streets of Budapest on the night of the election, when the results were already out. So people were dancing, and it was really a carnival. I have never seen anything like that in Hungary, although I was already an adult in 1989, so at the first change of regime or transition period. And actually, I'm getting happier and happier every day. And there is this commonplace saying that Hungarians are very pessimistic and negative, and of course everything is bad. But I think this case, every single day when the government informing announces either a new minister or some policy that they are going to follow, we can see that so far in this one, like 2 weeks, they are following what they promised. And as for women, it's absolutely amazing that now 25% of the seats in the parliament is by women politicians. And that's the very first time since democratic elections restarted in 1990 that women are in such high numbers. It's still, of course, lower than the ideal 40 or 50%, I like the parity, but it's quite high. And it's also proved what feminists who support gender quota, like me, say that if women are put in a winning position, then people will vote on them. And it was quite obvious that if this new party, TISA party, Péter Magyar's party, put a woman in a candidate position, because everybody practically voted for in the individual candidacies for the TISA party, then they got into the parliament. Also on their party list, there were more women. And now we already know that maybe it's a conscious decision of Magyar, we don't know, but several women are already placed in very high positions, like chair of the parliament or the leader of the TISA fraction within the parliament. And we already have the first woman minister responsible for regional development. And maybe by the time this will come out, there will be more women ministers. Today it's Friday and more names will be announced.
0: So it means already we can see that women are better represented in politics. But what are your hope for policies supporting women?
1: The TISA party's election program contained several things connected to women. There were no divisive issues in it, because I think they really wanted to win this. And I think by now, retrospectively, it was a good decision, because then it was like a centralized voting, so people who are conservative or liberal or left-wing, they could all vote for change. So we'll see how much of this will be done, and maybe other more divisive issues will also come up. But what we already see in every sphere of governance, and also in the media, that the leadership of different institutions is kind of liberated. So now, suddenly, as of by miracle, the Hungarian state media started producing news that are based on facts and not propaganda. Or the prosecutor's office suddenly was able to start or restart investigations into different corruption and other cases. So to me, it means that even leaders or managers of these institutions were forbidden to do their jobs according to their profession. And that's already a very big step forward, because I think most of women's policy is not ideology or theory, but simple good governance.
0: Any hope of joining the Istanbul Convention?
1: Obviously, the women NGOs and also gender studies scholars and the international bodies, they are lobbying for this. In either way, I think it's going to come. But even if they just fulfill the requirements of the Istanbul Convention, for example, you know, training all the police and everyone on a regular basis, or providing enough places for shelter, that would already mean a change. But I do think, actually, that now that they have won, they will come out. Magyar already talked about the LGBTQ community, so it's obvious that there will be some laws that must be repealed. And I think the Istanbul Convention will be ratified.
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What's up with my family? Out to the chat, which is down on the website but still going on Discord. Out to all the silent listeners. And of course, out to everyone locked via Radio Helsinki here in Graz. I have a really bad voice today. Slightly going better, but the flu hit me last week. Slowly recovering.

This beautiful intro track was by Hugo Massien. High Meadow, that's the name of the track. Should be soon out. Yes, it's the usual thing. It's me in hour one, and there's a guest mix in hour two. This time by Carol from Estonia, who sent me an amazing 140, like based around 140 BPM selection. More about her later, a bit before I mix. Well, and I'm going in.

This one from a new EP. Gonna be out tomorrow. It's myself and my friend Otherworlds on the buttons.

Track is called Sunny View. It's gonna be out on my label All Things. The piece called End of Fight. You can grab it tomorrow. And also tomorrow it's Bandcamp Friday, so you know what to do.

This one is by Beatrice M and Tim Reaper. An unreleased bit. And the one before is was by Stones Tyro, called Desaturation. So good.

Yeah, I rediscovered this one the other day. It's by Brodham States. They used to release on Warp Records late 90s, early 2000s. This one is called Mr. Kitchock. Love it. Yeah, we're going into the weird selection of the show.

Yeah, this one is by Tupas. It's from a 4-track EP that was recently released with remixes, 4 remixes. And this one, this track is called Summer Nights. And it's the Emily Shan remix. Out to Timo, out to Emily. Go check out that EP, amazing stuff.

So Mr. Black is asking for an ID, and I think what do you think about, because I was the only one with vocals, was by Call Super and Julia Holter. Call Super, Julia Holter. I forgot the track name. You have to write to me somewhere and ask. I'll find it for you.

are going all over the place geographically, from Berlin to Chicago to Paris. To Munich. This one by Tensia. It's called Tumble. And we're going back to London.

So, this is a forthcoming bit by Nectex. Will be out soon on Beat Machine Records. It's called Cool Runnings, and this is the Fracture remix. So, it's Milano for Beat Machine, Fracture London, and well, Nectex, I think, is he based in Leeds? Are you based in Leeds, Ollie? Big tune anyway.

those interested in the tracklist, asking for IDs, is always provided. I guess I will upload the show next week. You will find it on my SoundCloud and on the Insta. There are all the playlists, including the guest mixes.

The original is by Nima. It's called Our People. And it's the Raw Track remix. Banger. Love it.

just tuned in. It's the Some People Show. And we are going into hour two, which means it's time for the guest mix. And this time, it's coming from Estonia, from Carol. Well, her sound is all about bass pressure. It's like sound system music at its best. Also, her selection for the mix is based around 140, so like all kinds of directions. We're both playing together tomorrow in Tallinn in Estonia. And so I thought, why not asking her for a guest mix? Besides DJing, she's also promoting in her hometown Tartu. She's part of a promotion crew called Master Blaster. Also, like, this is also going into, like, they're promoting kind of like underground bass music nights there with a bit. Oh, well, someone's calling me. Go check out Carol. You will find her on Insta and also on SoundCloud. And yes, if it happens to be that you are in Tallinn or around Tallinn tomorrow, the whole thing happens at Hunger, I think that's the name of the club, and is promoted by the Let Me Juke crew. So that's tomorrow in Tallinn. But now we are going into the guest mix by Carol. And well, yeah, that's it.

stare at the plaster peeling, wonder where your spirit went, that wild abandoned feeling. Something you always knew about, something you almost forgot, hidden in a place somewhere deep down.

El Yous, yeah, the one that just bought this CD. Congratulations on one of the most worthwhile investments you've ever made. So sit back, better yet, get off your butt and get those limbs a-shakin', 'cause I'd like to introduce to you the sweet sounds of America's most wanted band, the Gangsters of Swing.

0: Today on Against the Grain, the left has a long history of predicting the decline of U.S. capitalism and empire. Some argue that Trump is a symptom of that decline, a strongman chosen by capital to set things right, and that the ill health of U.S. capitalism is paralleled by the decline of the dollar.
1: Those crises, environmental, social, political, are outcomes of the strength of capital. They are the direct result of the inability of the political system to contain and manage the contradictions of capitalist triumph, of capitalist strength.
0: Political economist Stephen Marr argues that U.S. capitalism is robust to the detriment of most of us. From the studios of KPFA in Berkeley, California, this is Against the Grain on Pacifica Radio. I'm Sasha Lilly. We often hear on the left that the global financial crisis of 2008 ushered in the beginning or accelerated the decline of U.S. capitalism. Some argue that the U.S. economy is now just driven by financial froth, that the real basis of economic production, of manufactured things, not speculative assets, has been hollowed out. Joining us to make sense of these claims is Stephen Marr, co-editor of the Socialist Register and author of The Fall and Rise of American Finance. Steve, do you think that these many diagnoses of U.S. capitalism's decline have merit?
1: No, I don't, frankly. And it's interesting because, you know, now it's been quite some time that these people who have been claiming that, you know, financialization is going to bring about the demise of the competitiveness of American industry. You know, they've been saying this for a long time. And so, you know, one wonders when this is going to occur. I mean, after the 2008 crisis, obviously 2008 was a huge, very significant crisis, the worst crisis since the 1930s, and therefore one of the worst crises in the history of capitalism. But the American economy recovered very, you know, substantially from that crisis relatively quickly, to the point that by 2020, profits were at historic highs. After 2021, after COVID, those historic highs were even more historic and more high. You know, productivity growth did come back a bit more slowly, but by the 2010s, it was equal to where it had been, you know, two decades earlier. So the economy is performing quite well. And I think not in spite of, but because of the way that financialization has been restructured since the 2008 crisis. In terms of the tech companies, I mean, it's really striking. Some voices on the left have basically moved on from or extended their earlier critique of so-called fictitious capital, that is to say, their term for finance, as being parasitic and draining rent from the quote-unquote real economy, to attribute similar dynamics to the tech companies. And that, to me, really strains credulity. I mean, if one can kind of casually or superficially accept the plausibility of those arguments when they're applied to, you know, the financial sector, it's really hard to do so in relation to the tech firms, which are, you know, undertaking historic, you know, very large scale technological innovation that is enhancing and extending the competitiveness of American capitalism. You know, we see very high levels of investment, very high levels of R&D spending, very rapid technological change, and they're revolutionizing entire industries. So it's interesting to point to the most dynamic and innovative sector of the economy as some kind of raunchy or parasite. It doesn't really fit just on the face of it. And I think if you look more deeply, it really doesn't make much sense, especially with regard to the monopoly claims. I mean, the dynamics whereby the tech companies have developed since 2008 bear no resemblance to what one would predict if they were to be monopolies. You know, technological stagnation, surplus capacity, you know, inflated prices. Those are the kind of dynamics that one associates with monopolization. And yet, in the case of the tech companies, we see rapid technological change, high investment, and intense price competition. And that has had an impact across the entire U.S. economy, been really the foundation of its ongoing position as the most dynamic and competitive economy in the world.
0: And I'm sure we'll return to this, but there are, of course, many critics, including people who come out of tech, who see that a lot of tech has been invested into AI, which many people argue is kind of overhyped, oversold, has led to a bubble. Do you think that there is an element of froth within tech itself, or should we situate that within a larger trajectory of tech expansion and growth?
1: Yeah, I mean, it's entirely possible that there will be a market correction or a devaluation of the tech stocks. I mean, but that, as you're implying in your question, you know, that is the typical dynamics of technological development and capitalism. I mean, whether we're talking about the railroads or you know, any other major technological development, the process of technological change and the way that technological change interacts with, you know, investment and finance is very much borne out by the fact that we could see a bit of overvaluation. And then, of course, the destruction of those values followed by, you know, the concentration of those markets around a few leading firms to form a new market structure. That's entirely consistent with the way that technological development happens in capitalism. So if some firms go belly up, you know, that may be the case. But the idea that AI as such, or these new technologies that have emerged in the past couple of years around AI, are going to just simply be erased, I think that's wishful thinking on the part of many people.
0: So what you're arguing then is that although many on the left see U.S. capitalism in decline, and of course, you're arguing that all these different indicators since the global financial crisis actually point to the health of the capitalist system. But then I think many listeners would say, well, but wait a minute, I feel like I'm living in a society in crisis. So where is the crisis as you see it in our moment?
1: Yeah, I mean, this is really the key question, right? It's how can we have, when we look around ourselves and we see, you know, the extreme levels of social crisis that have been mounting over the course of, you know, of the entire neoliberal period and certainly continued since 2008, in some ways accelerated, the ecological crisis, the political crisis, the instability in the political institutions that govern American and global capitalism. How can we square that with the ongoing strength of capital? And what I would argue is that, in fact, those crises, environmental, social, political, are outcomes of the strength of capital. They are the direct result of the inability of the political system to contain and manage the contradictions of capitalist triumph, of capitalist strength. And I think what's important to keep in mind is that what's good for capital is not necessarily good for people, and it's not necessarily good for the environment. As a matter of fact, a strong and healthy and well-functioning or properly functioning capitalism is harmful for the working class. It's predicated on disciplining the working class, producing unemployment, you know, pushing down on wages, intensifying competitiveness to maximize profits and maximize efficiency, and therefore also to push aside and to tend to roll back environmental regulations and labor protections. And so the very health is entirely possible that a healthy capitalism is one that is harmful for the majority of the population and ecocidal, even in the case of the environment. So I think one of the key lessons actually of Marx, which I think people don't pay enough attention to, is that capitalism systematically tends to produce the conditions that make it difficult to govern. It systematically undermines its own political stability by generating inequality, by creating social conflict in ways that are very difficult to contain and legitimate by an established set of political institutions that we refer to as the state. The state, one of its main functions is to legitimate capitalism, to take a system that is based on exploitation, that is based on huge inequalities in economic income and wealth, as well as inequalities in political power, and to legitimate that by presenting an appearance of, you know, social cohesion and popular consent for that system. And yet that becomes hard to achieve in a context in which those inequalities, precisely because of the strength of capital, grow. The levels of exploitation increase. The amount of environmental destruction accelerates. All these things that we know systematically result from capital accumulation at the same time make capitalism very, very hard to govern and to legitimate by a state that is, you know, somewhat democratic, but hardly democratic enough, to say the least. And so what that means is that within the structure of this formally democratic state, there is the possibility for a populist backlash. And in the context in which there's not a left, that populist backlash very often may take the form of the far right, which is precisely what we're seeing. A far right that may be willing to make entreaties to capital and may be attempting to win capital over to its political agenda, but one which nevertheless is not simply the creature or the creation of capital.
0: Right. So then, as you're arguing, if we can't attribute Trump's rise, because obviously that is what ultimately we're talking about here, as a response by part of the capitalist class or the state to the decline of US capitalism, which is the argument that is often made, then, to what should we attribute this rise?
1: Yeah, that's a really important question because you're right that much of the left has seemingly, come around to the analysis that Trump is actually just a kind of instrument of capital, that he's a straightforward extension of the decline of capitalism in the United States. And so you have capitalist decline, and then you have the unproblematic arrival of Trump as a vehicle to whereby the capitalist class can attempt to reverse the decline of the American empire and American capitalism by doing all this crazy stuff he's doing around the world. And I think this has several problems. The first is just that it's empirically incorrect. I mean, the majority of the capitalist class supported Harris, not Trump. When she announced that she was going to be the Democratic nominee after Biden stepped aside, she became the fastest ever to raise $1 billion just 80 days after she announced that she was the nominee. Meanwhile, Trump, I think, has been seen widely as being threat to the stability and peace of neoliberal globalization. He ran on a populist backlash against the global order of free trade and free capital mobility that had an enormous social cost, but which was extremely profitable for capital. And so the instability and chaos that he brings risks disrupting that order that was entirely profitable and beneficial for capital. So they would vastly prefer Harris or the Democratic Party as a kind of neoliberal standard bearer to maintain things as they are, to maintain the status quo, and to have that go smoothly. The unfortunate piece for them is that Harris wasn't able to win because the consensus around the continuation of that policy was simply not there. So if they could have had their way, they would have had Harris win, as indicated by their extensive financial and other support for her. Really, these accounts that you're mentioning, they rest on two different kind of theoretical foundations. The first is economism, which is to say that all politics can be explained as the extension of economic processes. Whatever happens in politics can just be reduced to something economic, and there's no real space for an autonomous political sphere, or as we would say in Marxist state theory, relatively autonomous political sphere, wherein different social forces clash and contest one another for what kind of political relations and so on that are going to characterize the current moment. The other is instrumentalism, whereby the capitalist class just kind of directly and unproblematically instrumentalizes the state. It controls the state directly. So particular capitalists basically tell the state what to do, and it does it. It implements their agenda. And so when you combine these two things, what you get is economism, capitalist decline, therefore instrumentalism, the state is then taken control of by leading capitalist sectors and manipulated to do what they need it to do in order to reverse that decline. But unfortunately, this is far from how capitalist states actually work, as has been established by Marxist state theorists like Nikos Poulantzas and Ralph Miliband. Capitalist states are relatively autonomous from capital. They are not directly under the control of particular capitalists. They organize the power of the capitalist class, which requires them to be at something of a distance from the direct impact, direct influence of particular firms in order to build a broad kind of what Nikos Poulantzas called unstable equilibrium of compromise. And so that requires that they, in order to be functional, they have to have some space from capital. And it also creates an opening for popular interventions. Now, those interventions can take various forms. They can take the form of, socialist or social democratic parties and political forces. They can also take the form of far right political forces that capital may be more inclined toward than the left version in the event that they have to choose between the two, but which nevertheless is not simply directly a creature of capital. So in order to understand what's happening with Trump, we actually have to recognize that what's really going on here is a specifically political crisis, a crisis that arises precisely from the fact that capital does not control the state, and that it was not able to simply implement its chosen agenda and put in power its chosen political figure. And it's therein that lies the source of the political crisis and the ongoing chaos and significant damage, actually, that's been done to the American empire around the world by virtue of the election of Trump.
0: Political economist Stephen Marr is my guest. He is the co-author of The Fall and Rise of American Finance, From J.P. Morgan to BlackRock. This is Against the Grain. I'm Sasha Lilly. Just staying for a few minutes more with this notion of decline, because it's a very powerful one on the left. It can take on the role of sort of wishful thinking. And one place where, beyond what you've been describing so far, where one sees this argument is around not just U.S. capitalism, you know, thought of, say, domestically, but the U.S. empire. And there have been predictions for many decades of the U.S. empire in decline. And there has been, I think, a very intense focus on the state, the health of U.S. empire recently with the U.S. and Israel's attack on Iran and how that attack might remake the order, the geopolitical order, with a focus on the question of the U.S. dollar. So you have argued elsewhere that the United States plays the central role within global capitalism, partly because of the importance of the U.S. dollar. And since the 1970s, petroleum has been priced and traded in dollars. So if you're a country that wants to buy petroleum, you must have dollars. And well before the start of the attack on Iran, there have been prognostications that the reign of the dollar is at an end and that countries will abandon using the dollar for pricing petroleum. And this may also indicate the rise of China. Can you tell us why you question such predictions?
1: Yeah, I mean, that's a really important question. And I think there are many reasons, I think, why that assessment is off the mark. The first is that, well, let's say, for example, that oil starts to be priced in renminbi or yuan instead of U.S. dollars. Well, the first outcome of that will be that that currency, the Chinese currency, will appreciate. And when the Chinese currency appreciates, that means that their exports are going to become more expensive and less competitive. So even from the point of view of China's own interests, it's hard to see how they would have an interest in having oil priced in their currency. But more fundamentally, I mean, there's a deep misunderstanding, I think, of petrodollar system, what its foundations, in fact, are. It's not that the dollar is world money because oil is priced in dollars. It's that oil is priced in dollars because the dollar is world money. So the stability of the U.S. dollar as the center of the global monetary system means that trading oil in dollars makes sense. It's least susceptible to sudden fluctuations in its value, and it's obviously going to be the most stable way of measuring and exchanging value in the world market. And the secondary reason why oil is priced in dollars is because of the geopolitical role of the U.S. in securing the flow of oil globally, right? No other state has taken the responsibility for undertaking military and other actions to sustain the flow of oil internationally. And so that means that it makes sense to price oil in dollars. The other issue with seeing the dollar as being somehow threatened by, you know, oftentimes people point to the BRICS as potentially developing an alternative.
0: And BRICS, of course, are the middle income countries, Brazil, Russia, India, China, and South Africa.
1: The BRICS are, you know, they have no central bank. They are politically incoherent. There's no real basis on which the BRICS could formulate a common currency that could serve as world money. They're very, very, very far from being able to do so. But you can look at the fact that U.S. dollar reserve holdings, you know, the willingness of other states to hold U.S. dollars as foreign exchange, has basically been at around 60% since 1970. So you can see small fluctuations up or down here and there, and people will make a lot of every dip in foreign exchange holdings of U.S. dollars, but they've been pretty consistent at about 60% since 1970. But more important than official state holdings of U.S. dollars are the private holdings. If China is running a trade deficit in U.S. dollars, and then it decides to recycle some of those dollars into euros, that doesn't tell us much at all, right? If that's just 2% of U.S. dollar holdings. Private holdings of U.S. dollars are much, much, much larger. And when we look at the role of the dollar in the global financial system, particularly repo markets that are the center of the current credit system, the use of dollars in those markets is overwhelmingly predominant. So there's a range of reasons why the dollar remains strong, and those reasons have not that much to do with the fact that oil is priced in dollars. If anything, oil being priced in dollars is an effect rather than a cause of the dollar strength.
0: Even if those things are all true, is it the case, and you've been arguing that we need to understand the centrality of the United States as a key power in managing global capitalism, a role it has played since at least following World War II. So even if that is the case, could it also not be that Trump is reordering the terrain? Could the U.S. be now playing a position going forward that is different because of Trump's sort of blundering into, say, the conflagration with Iran and the way that it may reorder some of the power relationships? Because historically, as you say, the US has militarily been the kind of guarantor of the protection of countries in the Gulf and elsewhere. And now it's questionable whether the US can play that role anymore. Do you think Trump is upending the longstanding centrality and stability of the US within the global capitalist system?
1: What's clear, I think, is that Trump has done very real damage to the credibility of the US and has certainly, not just because of blundering into the war in Iran, which has been, I think, quite damaging for US power in the Middle East, although one has to balance that assessment against the reality that, in effect, what has gone on in the Middle East, has more or less been the realization of the neocon dream since at least the 2000s. I mean, the attack on Iran seems to have backfired very significantly, although maybe not as significantly as some seem to believe, but clearly it's a blunder that is going to create huge problems for the US strategically in the region. But I mean, they have, effectively significantly weakened Hezbollah. They have, taken out the Syrian regime. They've committed a genocide against the Palestinians, which was long considered a red line, the red line of red lines in Middle East politics, since at least the days of Nasser and Arab nationalism and so on. So the remaking of the Middle East has been very, very significant, and they've systematically, militarily crushed a huge range of U.S.-Israeli foes in the region. Despite the problems with doing so in the case of Iran, which is a much more powerful and much more significant actor than Syria or Lebanon is, but so that one has to balance the disaster in Iran against those other realities. But I do think that the Iran war has been a huge problem for them and will continue to be so in the future. I mean, at this point, the most they can hope for is a return to the JCPOA, which was the agreement that Trump ripped up that Obama had reached with the Iranians prior to his presidency in 2016. So yeah, I think that the Iran war is a huge disaster, and I think even apart from that, Trump waging tariff wars against close allies, his threats to pull out of NATO, his threats to invade Denmark, the country that is responsible for governing Greenland, which Trump has threatened to use military force in order to seize. I mean, all these things have led to a very significant level of disarray in the American imperial bloc, and the mechanisms of coordination across advanced capitalist states that is the foundation of this kind of condominium of states that is the structural basis of American empire. There's a huge amount of disarray that has been introduced in those relationships, and therefore, even more broadly among relationships, between the American state and others that are less wealthy and less central to the global capitalist system, as well. And so I think it's very likely that not just Europe, but also other states in the semi-periphery and periphery are eagerly looking for any alternative or beginning to think through what an alternative to the dollar system might look like. The problem is just that all of those efforts at this point are quite a long ways off. I mean, the yuan is tightly controlled. Chinese financial markets are tightly controlled by the Chinese state. There's just not enough liquidity in those markets due to the nature of the political control that the Chinese state exerts over financial markets in China, to allow that currency to function in the kind of global way that the US dollar does. Similar, at least as of now. I mean, its reserve holdings of renminbi are growing. It's entirely possible that will continue to happen at the margins, but the dollar share still remains overwhelmingly dominant. The same could be said of the euro. I mean, for all of Europe's frustration and even fear, I think, of what Trump may do and has done, Europe doesn't really have a plan B. They have nowhere to go, but continued reliance on the US militarily and economically in the world system. I mean, they may make some movements over the long run toward greater independence, but it's very hard to imagine anything significant happening in the near term. Similarly with Russia, right? Russia is a relatively small economy. It's about the size of California's economy. The idea that Russia is going to play the kind of global role that the US has done, I think, is very, very far-fetched. And as I mentioned earlier, I think the BRICS, they don't represent any kind of alternative, at least as of now. I mean, even in the event that they do initiate some kind of project to replace the dollar system, I think that's extremely hard to imagine it being successful and is quite a long ways off, given the fact that that block of states has very little political coherence or economic coherence, lacking, for example, a central bank. So for now, I think the issue is more, Trump has rattled the foundations of the American empire. He has sharply increased the delegitimation of American power internationally and weakened the hegemonic nature of American power, meaning the consent-based element of American power. But the material and structural economic foundations of the global role of the US, remain present. And I think it's safe to say at this point that the American state remains the indispensable center of global accumulation, whether we like that or not. And I think it's definitely the case that the other capitalist states, even wealthy and powerful capitalist states, are less and less inclined to find that acceptable and maybe are increasingly worried about the erratic nature of American politics. But there's just no alternative. So for now, I think, people are kind of just holding their breath that Trump goes and everything can return to normal. Now that's yet another issue, and whether that's possible or what that would even mean, I think, is a different question. But that is where we are.
0: Well, how do you understand what Trump has done, with his upending of the existing order in global trade, this mantra of America first, although what America first actually looks like in practice is complicated. Can we just say that it is incoherent? I mean, often Trump's actions are attributed to psychological instability, but at the same time, of course, Trump rose with a cohort of other far-right leaders around the world. So it wasn't just one crazy person getting elected, yet again. How do you understand Trump's agenda?
1: There's a question, I think, of how ideologically committed Trump is, and if so, to what. What he really has is a political instinct that has served him very well in terms of being able to ride this wave of populist resentment

0: into one brick wall after the next. And remarkably, despite the fact that that has been the case, he has been able to continue to move forward and to continue to maneuver in such a way that he hasn't been able to be fully stopped. And Capital has largely chosen to kind of adopt a wait and see attitude by and large, give him some space, give his trade, revision of the global trade efforts, some space, give his anti-immigrant politics some space, give his, severe erosion of democratic rights and civil liberties at home some space and see what happens. The one red line they seem to have put in place, by the way, is around the independence of the Federal Reserve. So it seems to be that the basic logic is they can absorb any costs. They're not happy about tariffs, but they can work with it. They can absorb it. They'll push against it, but as long as you don't screw with the power of the banks and the independence of the Federal Reserve, they'll kind of take it on the chin for now, especially if they're rewarded with tax breaks and everything else. So I think Trump, his immigration stuff, I think has run into a brick wall. His trade stuff, I think has run into a brick wall. I think the tariffs didn't work. I think they're a complete failure. And by and large, he's had to back down in all the crucial areas with regard to imposing tariffs on allies or even on China. And I think what we have seen is effectively a rogue president who was attempting to hold together his domestic coalition by balancing an attempt to appease capital with an attempt to rebalance, readjust the costs and benefits of empire. And I think the main tool that he was trying to use to do that was tariffs and the immigration crackdown, but especially tariffs. And he thought, I think, that he could use tariffs to readjust how the costs of empire are distributed, to raise the cost a bit to capital, and to increase to alleviate some of the costs on the working class and the lumpen proletariat at home through restructuring the terms of international trade by imposing tariffs. And I think that's been a colossal, unmitigated failure. It did not have the impact that he expected. And precisely because he's had to accommodate the ongoing strength of capital, I think he has had to back down on all the critical areas in which he was hoping he could use tariffs as a lever to change the distribution of costs at home of U.S. imperialism.
1: Of course, the recent news was of the electoral defeat of Viktor Orban, the Hungarian strongman. Orban, in many ways, was a model for the Trump administration. And Trump rose along with other hard right leaders in a kind of wave across the world of backlash after the global financial crisis and the way that austerity affected people in many different countries. How would you assess that whole wave of hard right governments, looking at them internationally? Number one, how much do you feel like they had a common agenda, and to what degree has that been successful beyond the borders of the United States?
0: Yeah, I mean that's really a critical question. I think it's kind of the jury's still out. I mean, there is a kind of, neo-fascist international. And what's interesting is that, Trump's, national security strategy actually explicitly aims to support these hard right nationalist forces all across Europe. And it's been a foreign policy objective of the United States to kind of remake the international system, international, especially within the most powerful countries, around these kind of hard right nationalist and anti-immigrant forces, and to kind of restore the ethno-national purity of European states. And I think the jury's out on, how much coordination and how much mutual support and camaraderie existed among these different forces. Clearly, they came to power, as you say, around the same time, and they were responding to the very same contradictions of globalization that Trump was responding to. And that catapulted all of these forces to power through somewhat similar means. But I think one has to admit that, as in the case of Trump, the balance, of these forces in terms of their successes and their failures has tilted pretty significantly toward the limits of their ability to really transform their societies and global capitalism. One could begin with Brexit. I mean, what was really the outcome of the British withdrawal from the EU? Immediately liberal forces in the British state and capitalist class immediately started renegotiating all of the necessary economic measures to sustain effectively the status quo to the extent that it's feasible.

0: Georgia Maloney, you know, of course, now in a feud with Trump over Trump's bizarre war that he's chosen to start with the Pope.
1: Of Italy, yeah.
0: Yeah, Georgia Maloney of Italy, exactly. You know, what somebody who Trump has embraced, you know, publicly and expressed support for. Her politics in Italy have again run up against the same kinds of barriers that are set by the capitalist system. Right. Viktor Orban, now the most recent example of somebody who was just rejected massively by a popular mandate, the same kind of rejection that one would expect the Republicans are going to be facing in the U.S. in the midterms. So what's interesting, I think, about the experience of the far right forces across Europe is that the same unwillingness of big capital to enter into the kind of social democratic compromises that might extend additional benefits or rebalance the costs and benefits of capitalism by extending some support or income redistribution to the working class on the basis of social democratic politics, those same barriers are also applicable to the right-wing forces. So they are just as unable to negotiate a readjustment of the terms of global capitalism with an empowered capitalist class that is globally integrated as social democratic forces are. So whether you call it, you know, national socialism or the version in the U.S. led by people like Joshua Hawley, national conservatism, which is, you know, basically just national socialism, or other, in other terms, Nazism, where, you know, the Strasserite version of it, I should say, which was basically the version of Nazism that aims to use Nazi ideology to extend social democratic type class compromise bargains to the ethnically right sections of the working class, namely the white ones. Those projects are just as limited and just as impossible to achieve in relation to a capitalist class that is unwilling to make compromises, which is the actual structural foundation of the impasse that social democratic politics has faced, right? In order to engage in social democratic class bargains, you need part of capital to be willing to bargain with you. And in the context of the post-1970s restructuring of the American empire, there's no part of capital that's willing to enter into those kind of distributional bargains. They can just as easily exit and invest elsewhere rather than be forced into these kinds of concessions with domestic workers. So regardless of the ideological makeup of these demands for compromises, and regardless of the racial makeup of those who are seeking those compromises, capital is just as happy to take advantage of those ideologies insofar as that it can benefit from them, and then firmly put the brakes on this going further than what they are willing to accept. And I think it's just interesting to see the same barriers coming up on the right and the left. Now, of course, the key question is, under what conditions would a section of big capital become willing to entertain a kind of compromise with the far right forces that we're discussing? And I think under such a condition, those forces would be separated from key elements of their base that until now have been critical for propelling those forces into power, namely the petty bourgeoisie, sections of small capital, the lumpen proletariat, sections of the working class. Those forces would have to be separated from those elements of their base, attached to representational ties with big capital, and the ideology of national populism that they've espoused would have to be rearranged so as to serve the continuation of the status quo. Albeit under a new kind of ideological legitimation. And so that's what's most dangerous. But what's becoming clear is that doesn't exactly seem to be on the horizon at this moment.
1: And are you saying under those circumstances, any sort of kind of nodding toward redistribution of some kind would be just chucked?
0: Yeah, I mean, most likely, as happened in the case of the Nazis, right? The Strasser brothers, who were basically the working class wing of Nazism, National Socialism, were killed. And that part of Nazi politics was destroyed prior to the Nazis developing the alliance with big capital that, you know, ultimately enabled them to govern insofar as they were able to govern in a stable fashion. But, you know, even in that case, you know, you see the continuation of crisis just as much as the alleviation of crisis through the period of the Nazis being in power. So it's not like even if the far right and capital make some kind of a bargain, the crisis ends. in some ways that accelerates the political crisis and intensifies it as a condition for those forces being able to sustain themselves in power. But what you would expect to see is a constant back and forth, right? A constant incoherent, contradictory back and forth between making some gestures toward, you know, some the petty bourgeoisie through some measures that the petty bourgeoisie seeks or would like to see happen, as well as workers, and then ultimately reversing those and you know, implementing policies that fundamentally attack workers and the petty bourgeoisie, like what we've seen with Trump's attempts to roll back healthcare, attacks on social programs, really accelerating the very austerity measures that the reaction to which brought him to power in the first place. So everywhere we see the far right coming to power in capitalist states, this is the kind of contradictory back and forth that we see, attempting to appease capital on the one hand, then attempting to appease other parts of their base, the petty bourgeoisie and the working class on the other hand, even though these two forces, these two components of the social base of far right politics are fundamentally incompatible and irreconcilable. So these far right forces are kind of caught in the middle. And the problem that Trump has faced, like these other people we're mentioning, is that he's faced with a capitalist class that remains very, very powerful and is unwilling to compromise beyond a very certain limited boundary unless compelled to. And Trump, of course, it does not have the kind of organized mass base that would compel capital to do anything it doesn't really want to do. So the most he's been able to do is kind of cause chaos. And, you know, do things like the tariffs that then he's forced to climb down from after a short period of time. So as of now, it seems unlikely that any significant part of capital is entertaining forming an alliance with MAGA, just as in these other cases. But, you know, we just are seeing news that apparently the AMOC current that, you know, maintains climate stability to a certain extent in the east coast of the U.S. as well as in Europe is breaking down. That's going to have very significant impacts on the climate, you know, the kinds of weather patterns that we experience in the U.S. and Europe with some significant effects on food supplies and so on. And in the event that, well, as we know, it inevitably will, this crisis continues to accelerate in ecological terms, the kinds of things that become possible in the very, very frightening future that is in store for us, the political calculus is quite different. And there's no telling where this goes or what capital may find to be in its interest as the world changes.
1: Stephen Marr, certainly liberals hope that the clock can be turned back, right? That, you know, if the U.S. has fair elections, manages to have fair elections, and, you know, Trump goes off into the sunset after 2028, that we'll return to the world that we had before his second term. I wanted to ask you, how realistic is that? And including for, you know, the Orbans and so on, as they leave power, their brand of far-right politics was one that went through the liberal democratic state. Obviously, they came to power in elections, and they were able to remake those liberal democratic structures. So what is the staying power, do you think, of those transformations?
0: I think definitely it's the case that there's no going back from Trump. Things are fundamentally different, and you can't put the genie back in the bottle. Partly that's because of the shift in political culture. What's going to happen to the Republican Party in the absence of Trump? Will this MAGA, you know, populist, neo-fascist political milieu that's been cultivated now within the Republican Party, will that just go away? I kind of doubt it, right? And who's going to be the successor to Trump? That becomes a very real question. It could be somebody even scarier than Trump. It could be somebody more effective than Trump. So I think that's one issue. Another issue is the actual remaking of the state that's gone on. And I think what Trump, especially those around him, have very explicitly been about from the very beginning is changing the way the state works, changing the way governance happens in the United States, politicizing the military, trying their hardest to push forward as much as they can the domestic role of the military in maintaining order and in explicitly political fashion, so that their allegiance is much more closely and directly linked to the personal power of this charismatic leader, Donald Trump. The tremendous expansion of ICE within the state, such that, you know, it almost could be seen as forming potentially a substitute for the lack of a kind of brown shirt movement of street fighters that has been characteristic of fascist movements in the 20th century. Trump famously lacked that. But ICE could well evolve into that. And if it's not Trump, it could be somebody else. But I am not at all comfortable to say that we're not going to see things like ICE surrounding polling stations in the midterms or trying to intimidate voters or and in certain ways they are setting the stage to try to draw into question the outcomes of the midterm and later presidential elections. Now, it seems that the SAVE Act is not going to work. The SAVE Act, of course, being the measure that they were trying to ram through through Congress that would basically fundamentally change the way American elections work, including by allowing private organizations to sue election officials who are seen to potentially be having authorized or allowed illegal immigrants to vote. Now, of course, the discourse around illegal immigration also points to the possibility of ICE, checking immigration status at polling places and all the rest of it. All, of course, aimed at intimidating immigrants. But also, that act would have disenfranchised millions of Americans, including women and students and people who have moved recently. I mean, a very large-scale disenfranchisement that failed. But I'm not at all content that there's not going to be other attempts to act similarly. And there's also no question that elections in general in this country, Trump has done a lot to delegitimate them. And of course, he's very well aware that what he's saying is fully made up. But there's a conscious political project that is backed by at least some elites, and certainly ideological and political forces in and around the Republican Party, to fundamentally delegitimate elections as the basis for legitimate political power in the United States. And that's a project that I doubt ends with Trump. Not only in the sense that these individuals who are pushing it are going to remain in the state, but that the lasting effects of what's already been said and done is not going to be able to be just wiped away. And there's now a situation in which opportunist politicians up and down the American state structure, from state level and local level elections all the way up to national elections, can take advantage of this discrediting of the electoral process in order to advance their own political aspirations. With that issue in particular, the future of just elections, as narrow as they are, as the basis for rotation in power among two political parties, is increasingly in crisis. I mean, the whole basis of representative democracy is that everybody has to accept the rules of the game, right? Yes, your party may lose the election, but that's okay because you believe that the elections are fair and you may get back into power next time. And so there's no existential threat posed by the fact that the other party is going to be gaining power. Well, that is breaking down very directly and very clearly. And I think both sides, the Democrats and Republicans, increasingly see elections as something that will potentially have existential consequences, not just for their own political organization, but for the way the state functions. And that includes all the stuff we've been talking about, the role of ICE, the purging of the military by Pete Hegseth and its growing political role, the politicization of the intelligence agencies, the politicization of the courts. We just saw a Supreme Court justice give a speech at which he bashed progressivism as fundamentally antithetical to the Declaration of Independence and its values. All of this is happening in a way that is not going to just come to an end with the departure of one individual from the political scene. And so I think there's a need to advance an alternative that is much more substantial than a return to the neoliberal status quo ante. And the biggest threat we in fact face right now is that Trump leaves, the Democrats get back in power, and the left and everybody else breathes a sigh of relief and says, okay, now everything's back to normal. Neoliberalism and globalization will restabilize and everything's going to be okay. I think that is a very, very dangerous illusion that the left should actively now already be trying to work against and building the capacity to put forward a genuine alternative.
1: Well, let me ask you about that. So, on the one hand, you've been painting a picture in which Trump has failed in many ways in much of his agenda, and of course, getting a significant part of the capitalist class kind of on board with his agenda. At the same time, you've also described a kind of remaking of the instruments of the state in ways that are going to be lasting after he is gone. And so then this brings us to the question of, what should the left be organizing for beyond what you've just said, which is not being quiescent about going back to the status quo and, hoping everything will be fine then. Obviously, as you and many other commentators on the left have argued, the Democratic Party paved the way for the rise of Trump. And then you have, of course, the emergence in recent years of a social democratic left that is hoping for something further to the left than the Democratic Party. But you also mentioned earlier that not only has significant sections of the capitalist class not wanted to ally itself, at least for now, with the hard right, they also aren't interested in aligning themselves with the left. And, you know, many people on the left would say, okay, well, why should we care? But for the agenda of social democracy, historically, that has been, has it not, been about an alliance between sections of the working class and sections of the business class?
0: Yeah, exactly. So social democracy, I mean, what sets it apart from socialism as a kind of political strategy and political ideology is that social democracy effectively is oriented around trying to build an alliance with a section of capital that it sees as progressive, or at least open to, you know, redistributing income, expanding some social programs for workers, willing to enter into a kind of class distributional bargain. And so social democrats are effectively interested in pursuing a better deal for workers within capitalism without challenging private control of investment or capitalist control over the means of production. And unfortunately, in the current moment, that politics, since the 1970s crisis, has reached an impasse. Not because there's not structural space for redistribution. I mean, you have record profits, you have huge amounts of inequality. That means that there is structural space for redistributive policy. The problem is no part of capital can be compelled to enter into these kinds of distributional bargains because of the way the U.S. empire has been restructured since the 1970s, namely free capital mobility cost-free. If capital can just circulate investment anywhere in the world, effectively cost-free, wherever regulatory and labor costs are the cheapest, there's no real incentive for them to be compelled to enter into these kind of bargains with workers at home. So what that means, in my mind, is that workers are effectively faced with what Sam Gindin sometimes calls the polarization of options since the 1970s crisis, which is to say that there is no middle, nice, win-win Keynesian social democratic compromise, which isn't to say that there's no possibility for reform. Reform is possible, but those reforms have to be seen as a vehicle toward pushing further. If reform is possible, the return of the Keynesian welfare state as a stable kind of form in the world market is not. So we can't imagine that we can just return to the kind of post-war class compromise that comprised the social democratic regimes of Europe and the New Deal to a much more limited extent in the US. We have to see the struggle for reform as something that is going to mean fighting against the entire capitalist class, both finance and industry. Financialization has enhanced the competitiveness and profitability of industrial capital, just as the tech companies have enhanced the dynamism and competitiveness of industrial capital. So what this means is that the struggle for reform is going to take the form of a struggle against the entirety of the capitalist class. And it's going to mean, ultimately, organizing people to take capital away from capital, to start making some inroads towards expanding popular control over investment.
1: Stephen Marr, thank you so much for joining me.
0: My pleasure. Thanks for having me.
1: I've been speaking with Stephen Marr. He's co-editor of The Socialist Register. The latest issue is titled Late Stage Capitalism? You've been listening to Against the Grain. I'm Sasha Lilly. Thanks so much for listening. And please tune in again next time.

the rest. And we all get the power, we all get the best. When everyone gives everything, then everyone

Midnight, Time for Democracy Now, on Radio Helsinki. And before that, a disclaimer from the Radio Helsinki Program Council. In our view, Democracy Now's coverage of the war in Gaza sometimes crosses the line between legitimate criticism of Israeli government action and demonization of the Israeli state. At the same time, the danger posed by Islamist actors in the region remains underexposed. However, we consider the international debate on the Gaza war, including in Democracy Now, to be important and necessary. We have therefore decided to continue broadcasting Democracy Now on Radio Helsinki. We would like to ask you, the listeners, to listen to the program critically. 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
1: We're going to have a fantastic future together. Such respect for China, the job you've done. You're a great leader.
2: A stable China-U.S. relationship benefits the entire world. When we cooperate, both sides benefit. When we confront each other, both sides suffer.
0: President Trump and Chinese President Xi Jinping are meeting in Beijing for a high-stakes summit focused on the war in Iran, trade, technology, Taiwan, and more. We'll get the latest. Then to the artist and writer Molly Crabapple, author of the new best-selling book, Here Where We Live Is Our Country, The Story of the Jewish Bund.
3: The Jewish labor bund was a secular socialist revolutionary party that fought for Jews' rights to live in freedom and dignity in Europe, as opposed to having to flee to an ethno-state in Palestine. As the world faces the genocide in Gaza and rising fascism around the globe, their message is more important than ever.
0: All that and more coming up. Welcome to Democracy Now!, democracynow.org, The War and Peace Report. I'm Amy Goodman. Chinese President Xi Jinping has warned of the potential for conflict between the U.S. and China over the status of Taiwan. President Xi's warning came after he hosted President Donald Trump at the Great Hall of the People in Beijing Thursday, where the two spoke for about 2 hours and 15 minutes. Trump had arrived in Beijing a day earlier aboard Air Force One, flanked by his son, Eric Trump, cabinet members Scott Bessent, Marco Rubio, and Defense Secretary Pete Hegseth, and billionaires Elon Musk and Jensen Huang, the CEO of the chipmaker NVIDIA. After Trump's talks with Xi, China's state broadcaster said the status of Taiwan remains the most important issue in China-U.S. relations.
4: If handled well, the overall stability of bilateral relations can be maintained. If handled poorly, the two countries will collide or even come into conflict, pushing the entire U.S.-China relationship into an extremely dangerous situation. Taiwan independence and peace in the Taiwan Strait are fundamentally incompatible.
0: Ahead of Trump's visit, U.S. lawmakers in both parties pressed the White House to move forward with the delivery of more than $11 billion in weapons sales to Taiwan, approved by Congress in December. Lawmakers are also pressing Trump to approve an additional $14 billion arms sale, including Patriot missiles and anti-drone hardware. Presidents Trump and Xi also reportedly discussed topics ranging from trade to artificial intelligence to the U.S.-Israeli war in Iran. Speaking at a banquet following the talks, President Trump invited Xi to the White House for a visit September 24th. We'll have more on President Trump's visit to China after headlines. The U.S. Senate has once again voted down a war powers resolution seeking to rein in President Trump's power to attack Iran. On Wednesday, three Republican senators broke from their party and voted to discharge the Iran war powers resolution from the Senate Foreign Relations Committee. But the motion failed in a vote of 49 to 50. After Pennsylvania's Democratic Senator John Fetterman voted against it. It's the seventh time the Senate's blocked a war powers resolution on Iran since Trump began airstrikes on February 28th. Israel's military targeted multiple locations across southern Lebanon overnight following another day of deadly attacks that came despite the U.S. brokered April ceasefire. On Wednesday, Israeli strikes killed at least 12 people, including two children, according to Lebanon's health ministry. Today, the Trump administration's hosting Israeli and Lebanese diplomats for a third round of peace talks. Once again, Hezbollah is not a party to the negotiations. Palestinian officials say Israeli police shot and killed a Palestinian man as he tried to scale the concrete barrier separating the occupied West Bank from Jerusalem. According to his brother, 44-year-old Zakaria Katusa had been attempting to cross into Israel to find work. He leaves behind four children. Elsewhere, Israeli settlers killed a 16-year-old Palestinian teen in the town of Sinjil, north of Ramallah. Health officials say Yusuf Ali Yusuf Kabneh died from a gunshot wound to the chest. The killing came as Israeli settlers, backed by soldiers, assaulted shepherds and stole large numbers of their sheep. Meanwhile, a new study finds a dramatic increase in Israel's attacks on the Gaza Strip in the 5 weeks since it halted its airstrikes on Iran. The conflict monitor ACLED found Israel carried out 35% more attacks on Gaza in April than it did in March. All the attacks came despite a U.S. brokered ceasefire that was supposed to have taken effect in October. This is Faiza Al-Ajrami, a displaced Palestinian in tent in Gaza City.
5: The war has not stopped yet. The war has not stopped in order for me to worry that it will return. The war is ongoing. The bombing continues, and every day we hear that there are martyrs here and there. There is grave danger everywhere. Every moment we are expecting a missile to fall on us, on my son or daughter. We are scared.
0: A federal judge in Washington, D.C. has temporarily blocked the Trump administration from sanctioning Francesca Albanese, the United Nations Special Rapporteur on the Occupied Palestinian Territories. On Wednesday, U.S. District Judge Richard Leon ruled the Trump administration likely violated Albanese's free speech rights when it barred her from traveling to the U.S., froze her assets, and prohibited banks and other companies from doing business with her. The sanctions came after she recommended the International Criminal Court pursue war crimes prosecutions against Israeli and U.S. officials. To see our interviews with Albanese, visit our website at democracynow.org. Israeli Prime Minister Benjamin Netanyahu says he made a secret visit to the United Arab Emirates while the U.S. and Israel were bombing Iran earlier this year. On Wednesday, Netanyahu's office said the visit, quote, marked a historic breakthrough in relations between Israel and the United Arab Emirates, unquote, coming after Israel and the UAE agreed to normalize relations in 2020 under the Abraham Accords. Emirati officials later issued a statement denying Netanyahu's claims, calling them entirely unfounded. The U.S. Senate voted Wednesday to confirm Kevin Warsh as the next chair of the Federal Reserve. He was approved on a vote of 54 to 45 after Pennsylvania Democrat Senator John Fetterman joined all 53 Republican senators voting in favor of his confirmation. Warsh replaces outgoing Fed Chair Jerome Powell, whom Trump nominated to the position in 2017. Trump later turned on Powell and attempted to force him out of his role after the Fed resisted Trump's demands to lower interest rates. Following Wednesday's confirmation vote, Massachusetts Democratic Senator Elizabeth Warren said, quote, Trump wants to control interest rates, and he nominated Kevin Warsh to be his sock puppet. Warsh's confirmation is another step in Trump's attempt to take over the Fed, she said. The Trump administration's withholding $1.3 billion in Medicaid reimbursement payments from California after top officials accused California of failing to adequately address fraud in its Medi-Cal program. It's the latest in a string of similar actions targeting states run by Democrats. Vice President J.D. Vance announced the sanctions at a White House event Wednesday.
6: This does not have to be a red state or a blue state issue. This is just basic good government. However, states like California, states like Hawaii, states like New York have completely not taken the fraud issue seriously in the Medicaid program.
0: California officials condemn the Trump administration's actions. Governor Gavin Newsom said the growth of home health care placements in California was due to, quote, keeping more people out of far more expensive nursing homes, unquote. Senator Alex Padilla wrote, quote, let's be real. This isn't about fraud. It's about punishing a state that didn't vote for him. Political retribution, plain and simple, Senator Padilla said. a former private prison official, is expected to be named acting director of ICE. David Venturella is the former senior vice president of the private for-profit prison company Geo Group, which has received hundreds of millions of dollars in government contracts to run ICE jails and track immigrants through GPS ankle monitors. Meanwhile, the DHS Inspector General is investigating a $38 billion warehouse purchasing program touted by former Homeland Security Secretary Kristi Noem to set up ICE jails. This comes as Public Citizen released a report detailing that half of immigrants who are detained for more than a few days end up in the government's so-called voluntary work program, earning just $1 per day, about 12.5 cents per hour. More than 60,000 immigrants are currently held in ICE jails across the U.S. Louisiana State Police and a local sheriff's department will pay more than $4.8 million to settle a wrongful death lawsuit brought by the daughter of a black motorist who was beaten, dragged, and electrocuted to death during a 2019 traffic stop in the city of Monroe. Family members said police originally told them Ronald Green died in a car accident, but the Associated Press obtained video showing Louisiana state troopers tasing, beating, and taunting Green, leaving him unattended face down on the pavement for more than 9 minutes as officers refused to render aid, instead washing blood off their own hands and faces. Green died before reaching the hospital. In 2022, four Louisiana state troopers and a Union Parish sheriff's deputy were indicted on state felony charges, including negligent homicide. But most of those prosecutions failed, with just two of the officers pleading no contest to misdemeanor battery charges. The Justice Department said in January last year it would not pursue federal charges against the officers. To see our coverage of Ronald Green's killing, go to our website, democracynow.org. 2 weeks of clashes in the south of Sudan have killed 61 people, including 9 children, according to the Sudan Doctors Network. The fighting started earlier this month between forces linked to the rebel group Sudan People's Liberation Movement North and the Otoro tribe in South Kordofan. This comes as the UN human rights chief warns drones caused more than 80% of civilian deaths in Sudan during the first 4 months of this year. The conflict, now in its fourth year, has killed at least 59,000 people, displaced about 13 million, and pushed much of Sudan into famine. Mexican President Claudia Sheinbaum on Wednesday denied reports CIA operatives have carried out targeted killings of cartel members inside Mexico. The denials come as CNN reported this week CIA officers have directly participated in assassinations of cartel members, including a car bombing on a busy highway outside Mexico City. This is Mexican President Claudia Sheinbaum.
7: CNN, which is supposedly an internationally respected media outlet, published a truly sensationalist report. And what was its aim? To say, just imagine that CIA agents are operating on national territory, even to kill someone. Just imagine how big a fabricated lie a story like that is. It even surprised me, because even the CIA spokesperson came out and said it was false.
0: And Israel qualified for the Eurovision Song Contest final on Wednesday amidst massive protests and calls for boycott over its inclusion. Pro-Palestinian and anti-genocide chants from the audience were reportedly censored during the semifinal broadcast. Over 1,000 artists signed an open letter under the No Music for Genocide banner, demanding the European Broadcasting Union, EBU, ban Israel from the contest. Amnesty International says the EBU, quote, betrayed humanity by allowing Israel to compete. This is a protester on the sidelines of the Eurovision semifinals.
8: It is simply hypocritical to claim that the Eurovision Song Contest is meant to be a celebration of peace, whilst Israel has been committing what amounts to genocide in Palestine for nearly 3 years. I believe this is a gross injustice, and that is why we are protesting here.
0: And those are some of the headlines. This is Democracy Now!, democracynow.org. Coming up, President Trump and Chinese President Xi Jinping are meeting in Beijing for a high-stakes summit focused on the war in Iran, trade, technology, Taiwan, and more. We'll go to Beijing. Stay with us.

in a stew. What's bugging you, baby? 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Don't miss when you ought to hit. Every time I flips a dime, you start blowing your top. It must be big cost as your wig all over the lot.

0: What's Bugging You, Baby, by the late folk singer Michael Hurley, performing in our Democracy Now! Studio. This is Democracy Now!, democracynow.org, The War and Peace Report. I'm Amy Goodman.
1: And I'm Nermeen Sheikh. Welcome to our listeners and viewers across the country and around the world. We begin today's show in Beijing, where Chinese President Xi Jinping and U.S. President Donald Trump are holding a two-day summit focused on the war on Iran, trade, technology, and Taiwan. The meeting comes 2.5 months after the U.S. and Israel launched an unprovoked war on Iran, triggering what's been described as the worst energy crisis in history, according to the International Energy Agency. Last week, Iran's foreign minister, Abbas Araghchi, visited Beijing to meet with his Chinese counterpart. China has repeatedly called for the war in Iran to end and for the Strait of Hormuz to reopen.
0: During their meeting, Chinese President Xi Jinping reportedly warned Trump U.S. support of Taiwan could lead to conflict between China and the U.S. China's condemned a proposed U.S. plan to send Taiwan a new arms package worth around $14 billion. Congress approved the arms deal, but Trump has not yet formally moved ahead with it. In public remarks, Xi Jinping called for greater China-U.S. cooperation.
2: The common interests between China and the United States outweigh our differences, and each country's success represents an opportunity for the other. A stable China-U.S. relationship benefits the entire world. When we cooperate, both sides benefit. When we confront each other, both sides suffer. We should be partners rather than adversaries, achieving mutual success and common prosperity, thereby forging a correct path for major powers to coexist in the new era.
0: In his remarks, President Trump praised the Chinese President Xi Jinping.
3: You and I have known each other now for a long time. In fact, the longest relationship of our two countries that any president and president has had. And that's, to me, an honor. We've had a fantastic relationship. We've gotten along. When there were difficulties, we worked it out. I would call you, and you would call me. And whenever we had a problem, people don't know, whenever we had a problem, we worked it out very quickly. We're going to have a fantastic future together. Such respect for China, the job you've done. You're a great leader. I say it to everybody. You're a great leader. Sometimes people don't like me saying it, but I say it anyway because it's true. I only say the truth.
1: President Trump traveled to China with Secretary of State Marco Rubio, Defense Secretary Pete Hegseth, and Treasury Secretary Scott Bessent, along with a delegation of top U.S. executives, including Apple CEO Tim Cook, Elon Musk of Tesla, and Jensen Huang, the CEO of the chipmaker NVIDIA. Forbes reports the billionaires in President Trump's entourage have a combined net worth of $870 billion.
0: We're joined right now by two guests. Jake Werner is historian of modern China, director of the East Asian Program at the Quincy Institute for Responsible Statecraft. His new piece for Quincy is headlined An Opening for a New U.S.-China Economic Relationship. Zhao Hai is director of International Political Studies at the Institute of World Economics and Politics in Beijing, China, opinion writer for the China Daily, frequent commentator for the China Global Television Network, CGTN, and China Radio International. We welcome you both to Democracy Now! Let's begin with Zhao Hai. You're right there in China's capital in Beijing, where President Trump and President Xi Jinping have just had their state dinner. Can you talk about the significance of this meeting, the first of an American president in 9 years, when President Trump last went there in his first term?
4: Well, first of all, thank you very much for having me. I've been a follower of your program. Really appreciate this. And secondly, to answer your question, I think this is a very important bilateral summit because we've all seen what happened in last year and also the first Trump administration. China and the United States have been going through trade war, tariff war, all kinds of technology disputes, and also going to a geopolitical confrontation. So now I think both sides realize things last year, the Busan summit, that we need to pursue a stability and stable relationship. And this summit is the confirmation of that pursuit. So President Trump was scheduled to visit China at the end of March, early April. And because of the war in Iran, he delayed his trip, and China still welcomed him. So this is a sort of a long time coming, and we have put in a lot of preparation for President Trump's visit. And we all see that today the visit was quite successful, and both sides have reached agreement that looking forward, looking into the future, both sides will build a constructive strategic stability relationship. And that is a very much a paradigm shift from a unilateral defined strategic competition relationship between U.S. and China by the U.S. side. So I think this is a very critical historical moment as a crossroad, and both sides now are working together to establish a stable relationship that will have a global ramification.
1: Well, Zhaohai, could you also speak about the significance of the Trump delegation, including 17 CEOs of the U.S.'s most powerful companies, and the fact, as we mentioned earlier, that the head of NVIDIA, Jensen Huang, did join the delegation, though initially he was not expected to. If you could respond to that.
4: Yeah. You mentioned that the combined worth of those CEOs is like $870 billion. If you plus Jensen Huang, who jumped on the plane in the last minute, capitalization of those people probably even higher. And if you look at these companies have deep interest in China. They want market access. They want to sell products, agricultural products, airplanes, and also chips to China. And also, they want other, you know, financial operations. For instance, Masters, Visa card, and also Blackstone, BlackRock, are all in this team. So altogether, you can see a landscape in which all these multinational companies have vested interest and want to maintain and expand their interest in China. That's why they're coming to China with President Trump. And the summit will send a very strong signal of the future direction of where the two countries are going. And I think those top leaders, the CEOs, wanted to know that firsthand. And we can see that Elon Musk was quite relaxed, and also Jensen Huang would be happy because now he can sell to 10 Chinese companies with the chips that, particularly modified for Chinese market. But for China, also, we want something in return, which is a U.S. to open its market for Chinese access and investment. Hopefully, I think down the road, two sides will negotiate and try to open up more markets, provide more opportunities, and in particular, create more jobs for workers in both countries.
1: And Zhao, in fact, Xi Jinping said that China would only make its economy, open its economy wider and wider. And just to go back to Jensen Huang, NVIDIA is the largest company, not only in the U.S., but in the world by market capitalization. Why would he, Jensen Huang is, of course, raised in Taiwan and Taiwanese American. Why wouldn't he have been automatically included in this delegation?
4: Well, because we all know what happened before, there's a back and forth between U.S. and China. On the one hand, U.S. wanted to impose more stricter export control, particularly during the Biden administration. And Trump wants to change that policy somewhat and sell some of the modified chips to China. So on the one hand, they can maintain a certain advantage over China, but at the same time, also making money. But it's very hard to get both. Because in the United States, on the issue of national security, there's a lot of people opposed the export of NVIDIA chips, even though it's sort of watered down version of those chips sold to China. Within China, there's also very strong advocacy for using domestic chips instead of using Americans, because they suspect there is backdoor of those chips. So the last minute of Jensen Huang on the airplane means that finally both sides find some kind of pragmatic solutions, that China will import some of those chips. At the same time, the U.S. will open up doors for those exports.
0: So let's go to Jake Werner, joining us from Quincy Institute. Jake, can you talk about the significance of this meeting in the midst of the U.S.-Israeli war on Iran? You'd hardly know that that was happening if you just watched the toasts at the state dinner. We understand that China's most concerned about what they call the three T's, trade, technology. Taiwan is major. And Xi Jinping at this point, Trump needs him. You had the Iranian foreign minister just going to China last week. What does President Trump need from China around the U.S.-Iran war? He put off that first meeting because it was happening. It's still happening.
5: Yeah, it's a big question what he can get. And I think it might be different what he needs from what he wants. Trump has asked publicly that China join other countries in helping him open the strait in the past, has sort of stepped back off of that request. And I don't think China has any interest in involving itself deeply in security matters in the region. But what China has done is it has backed up some of the negotiations that have been happening, has supported Pakistan, has had the prime mediating role. And China can give Iran a sense that its interests might be respected through the negotiation process, because China has a relationship with all actors in the region. So as much as the China-Iran relationship is highlighted in the U.S. foreign policy establishment, China's relationships with other regional countries like Saudi Arabia or United Arab Emirates are at least as important in terms of the economic relationship. They're significantly more important than those with Iran. So China has ties to all the countries in the region. It has acted in the past to help broker the normalization of relations between Saudi Arabia and Iran. So it has some experience in this realm, sort of acting as a broker towards peace. And we can hope for China to bolster that role. What we're not going to get, I think, from China is a sort of one-sided backing of the U.S. position that asks for complete capitulation on the Iranian side. So I think what we need the U.S. to understand is that it needs to come up with a way to achieve stability in the region, and China can be a part of that if the U.S. can get to that kind of a settlement.
1: And Jake, what about the fact, I mean, according to the White House, the two sides, that is to say China and the U.S., agreed that the Strait of Hormuz must remain open to support the free flow of energy. And at the same time, China said that it's interested in increasing its oil imports from the U.S.
5: Yeah, China's energy policy has been to diversify its import sources for security reasons. So it still relies significantly on exports through the Strait of Hormuz, and so it does have a very real interest in maintaining the openness of the strait. At the same time, it has sourced oil and other energy imports from an increasing range of places, from Africa, Latin America, increasingly from Russia, as Russia's markets have closed after it invaded Ukraine. And so China is looking to diversify, and if there is a stable relationship with the United States, then it feels like it can draw on American energy. And that would give us a stake on the part of the United States in maintaining that stability in the relationship. Ultimately, the overriding concern on the Chinese side is whether there can be a stability in the U.S.-China bilateral relationship. And if the United States is economically invested in that relationship, it becomes more likely.
0: Let's talk more about Taiwan. This is Guo Jiankun, a spokesperson for the Chinese Foreign Ministry, speaking today.
6: In his talks with U.S. President Donald Trump, President Xi Jinping pointed out that the Taiwan question is the most important issue in China-U.S. relations. If it is handled properly, the bilateral relationship will enjoy overall stability. Otherwise, the two countries will have clashes and even conflicts, putting the entire relationship in great jeopardy. Taiwan independence and cross-strait peace are as irreconcilable as fire and water. Maintaining Maintaining peace and stability across the Taiwan Strait represents the greatest common ground between China and the U.S. The U.S. side must handle the Taiwan issue with the utmost prudence.
0: So, Jake Werner, your perspective now on Taiwan. That's the Chinese foreign ministry spokesperson. You have Republicans and Democrats calling on President Trump again to move forward with the multi-billion dollar, $14 billion and more trade deal with Taiwan. You have the U.S., though, wanting Iran to, in a sense, mediate between the U.S. and Iran, wanting Xi Jinping to do that. Talk about what happens with Taiwan right now.
5: The question is whether the status quo can be maintained in a stable fashion. And in recent years, as the U.S.-China relationship has deteriorated, both sides

0: is going in a more stable direction over the course of recent months, as the opposition lawmaker, Zheng Niwan, the Taiwan opposition leader, came to Beijing and visited with Xi Jinping. So I think Beijing has some confidence that things are moving in a stabilizing direction. And so then the question is, can the improving relationship between the U.S. and China bolster that and give a sense that the ambiguous status quo is not further eroding?
1: And Zhou Hai, to go back to you, just earlier today, a few hours ago, the Kremlin announced that Putin, Russian President Vladimir Putin, would be visiting China very soon. If you could comment on the timing of that announcement and when this summit is expected to take place.
2: Well, first of all, President Putin is a regular visitor to China. He visits China every year, once or twice, or even more. And he has much more face-to-face talking with President Xi than President Xi with President Trump. It's been 30-some times. So there's a close tie between the two sides. And I think this time around, President Putin is coming right after President Trump's visit. There is some strategic intentions here. I think other than what we've been talking about, the Iran issue, the Ukraine issue will also be in focus, because I think right now both sides needs to come back to the negotiation table and try to find more common ground. And for that particular matter, I think President Putin needs to talk with President Xi and also get a picture of how China-U.S. relationship is moving forward. And I think in this triangle, you can see that previously, some of the American thinkers thinking that they can drive a wedge between China and Russia, and so far that hasn't been realized. China instead has stand firm with Russia on its normal economic relationship, its strategic cooperations. So I think for both sides, that's still a very much important bilateral relationship. I want to add something to what Jake just said about energy. I think China has a policy of diversifying its energy needs and also accelerating its transition toward green energy. From phase one trade deal, China has already agreed to purchase more energy from the United States, not starting from the Strait of Hormuz incident. And China will continue to purchase American energy if the energy is at a normal price and without the barrier of more and more trade disputes and added tariff. So I think that's an area in the future should be promising for both sides.
3: Zhou Hai, we want to thank you for being with us from Beijing, Director of International Political Studies at the Institute of World Economics and Politics in China's capital. And we want to thank Jake Warner, Director of the East Asia Program at the Quincy Institute for Responsible Statecraft, talking about this China-U.S. summit taking place in Beijing. President Trump just announced that he's invited Xi Jinping to Washington, D.C., September 24th, for a state visit. Coming up, artist and writer Molly Crabapple, author of the new best-selling book, Here Where We Live Is Our Country, The Story of the Jewish Bund. Stay with us.

Spring of Hope by Ahmed Saputra. This is Democracy Now!, democracynow.org, The War and Peace Report. I'm Amy Goodman with

0: Jeremy Sheikh.
1: A new study finds a dramatic increase in Israel's attacks on the Gaza Strip in the 5 weeks since it halted its airstrikes on Iran. According to the conflict monitoring group, ACLED, that is, Armed Conflict Location and Event Data, Israel carried out 35% more attacks on Gaza in April than it did in March. According to the Gaza's health ministry, 120 Palestinians, including 13 children, have been killed since April 8th. All the attacks came despite a U.S.-brokered ceasefire agreement that was supposed to have taken effect in October. This is Faiza Al-Ajrami, a displaced Palestinian living in a tent in Gaza City.
2: The war has not stopped yet. The war has not stopped in order for me to worry that it will return. The war is ongoing. The bombing continues, and every day we hear that there are martyrs here and there. There is grave danger everywhere. Every moment we are expecting a missile to fall on us, on my son or daughter. We are scared.
0: Israeli forces continue to occupy more than half of Gaza, forcing over 2 million people to crowd into a thinner sliver of land along the coast. More than 1 million people are living in makeshift tents, most others in damaged structures. On Friday, Palestinians across the occupied territories planned to mark Nakba Day, the day that marks the mass expulsion of Palestinians from their homes during Israel's founding in 1948.
1: Well, today we spend the rest of the hour looking at an often forgotten piece of history about Jewish anti-Zionist activists in Eastern Europe who opposed calls in the early 20th century to form a Jewish ethnostate in Palestine. We're joined by the award-winning artist and author Molly Crabapple. Her new book is titled Here Where We Live Is Our Country, The Story of the Jewish Bund. The Guardian praised the book, saying the relevance of her material for our present moment is impossible to ignore. Molly Crabapple is an award-winning artist and author. Thank you, Molly, so much for coming into the studio to talk to us. First of all, congratulations on the spectacular book. If you could just begin by explaining the title of the book, Here Where We Live Is Our Country, The Story of the Jewish Bund.
3: I'm so honored to be here and to be talking with you guys about my new book. Here Where We Live Is Our Country is a slogan from a Bundist campaign poster in 1918. And I chose it because it encompasses this value that the Bund always held, the value of Dokeit, here-ness. Born in probably the most anti-Semitic place on earth in 1897, the Bund built their philosophy on the defiant insistence that Eastern Europe was their home and they had a right to live in freedom, in dignity, and have a beautiful, flourishing life there. And they also rejected, from the very start, calls to create a Jewish ethnostate in Palestine.
0: Why?
3: The reasons they evolved as Zionism evolved, but there were two major ones. The first was that they felt that Zionism was a capitulation to the same bigots that wanted to kick Jews out of Europe. At a time when all of these governments were saying that Jews were swarthy Oriental foreigners that ought to get the hell out to somewhere else, for Bundists, Zionists seemed to agree. But after the Balfour Declaration gave Zionism the backing of the British Empire and the British Empire's bayonets, the Bundists opposed Zionism for another reason. They thought it was the handmaiden of imperialism, and Bundists scrupulously reported the brutality that has always marked Zionism, the expropriation of Palestinian land, the brutal evictions of Palestinian farmers, and the collaboration hand in hand with the British occupation.
1: And Molly, as you just mentioned, that Tsarist Russia was perhaps the least welcoming place for the Jews of Eastern Europe, and that's the year that the Bund was the year it was the location where the Bund was created, and was that it was the year 1897, which is the same year that Theodor Herzl launched the World Zionist Organization. So, if you could talk about this, the coincidence of these two organizations, and also what gave rise to the two in that historical moment and place.
3: It is a great irony of history that 1897, the same year as 13 young Marxist troublemakers were gathering in a safe house attic in Vilna, Theodore Herzl was...
0: In Vilna, Lithuania,
3: then part of the Tsarist Empire. That same year, Theodore Herzl was launching the Zionist Congress at a ritzy casino in Switzerland. And the two groups hated each other from the start. But let's talk about Herzl. Herzl came from a very different background than the Bundists did. He was not a citizen of the decrepit Tsarist Empire. Instead, he was a citizen of the Habsburg Empire, which was much more liberal. He came from Vienna, and he loved Vienna. All he actually wanted to do was assimilate, and in fact, he even joked that maybe Jews should just convert to Christianity. But it was covering the Dreyfus trial in France when an obviously innocent French military officer named Alfred Dreyfus was banged up on fake charges of spying and then shipped off to Devil's Island. And then there were huge anti-Jewish riots all over France. This experience of covering the Dreyfus trial as a journalist marked Herzl profoundly. And it convinced him that Europe was just racist at its core, and that as long as Jews didn't have a state of their own, they would always be at the mercy of European racism. And he would spend the next years of his life meeting with every single despot and autocrat that he could to try to acquire some land in order to create this Jewish state.
0: Hmm. I went to Vilna with my mother and my brother, and a partisan took us into the woods, a woman partisan. And I'm wondering if you can talk about who the Jewish partisans were. It's a story that's not very well known, how they were connected to the Bund, and what the Bund at the time, since they weren't supporting the State of Israel, was calling for.
3: When the Nazis invaded Poland in 1939, the Bund was the most popular Jewish political party in the country. They had swept the Polish elections. They were the majority of Jewish seats in basically every major city in the country. And they were able to keep their underground going throughout the Nazi occupation. And the underground meant many things. On one hand, it meant partisans, but it also meant saving kids, having underground soup kitchens, smuggling newspapers all over the country. A young Bundist named Zalman Friedrich actually went undercover as a Polish railway worker and exposed the truth of the Treblinka death camp to the world. Now, who were the partisans? The partisans were young Jews, usually either Bundists, left-wing Zionists, or communists, who were able to escape to the woods, get weapons somehow, often from like the black market, occasionally from Red Army detachments, and to fight until the end of the war. And it was actually Jewish partisans who worked with the Red Army to liberate Vilna from the Nazis.
1: Well, let's just go to some context. As you point out in the book, this history, the history of the Bund, has been almost entirely erased. How did you unearth this history and speak specifically about your great-grandfather?
3: Well, I grew up obsessed with my great-grandfather, Sam Rothbart. First off, my mom taught me how to paint, and Sam taught my mom how to paint. And so my whole life, I've always viewed the fact that I was an artist as a sort of gift that I had gotten from him through time. But he was a character, right? I grew up with his paintings all around me, his sculptures, photographs of him hanging from a chin-up bar by his ankles into his 80s, eating fire, playing a violin he made out of Venetian blinds. And he had this one body of work that I really loved. It was over 600 watercolors that he did of Volkovysk, his hometown in Belarus, a hometown he had left in 1904. And they were every aspect of life, from him praying on Yom Kippur to him being a bad kid drawing mean caricatures of his rabbi in religious school. And he had one painting that I always loved. And it was a young woman, and she had the long skirt and the hair and an updo. And she was standing on a dirt road at twilight, and she was throwing a rock through a window. And next to her is her boyfriend with more rocks, because chivalry is not dead, right? Ladies should not be carrying her own rocks. And it was titled Itka the Bundist. And this drawing was so different than how I imagined a young Jewish woman would live in turn-of-the-century czarist Russia, that I thought the key to why Itka was so different had to be in that word, Bundist. And that was how I came across the Bund, through my great-grandfather's drawings. And I explored the Bund more in 2018 when I wrote an article for the New York Review of Books, which has been the most viral article I've ever written in my life, that told the Bund story from, you know, its birth in the Tsarist Empire through its role in the Russian Revolution, interwar Poland, to its ultimate destruction in the Holocaust. And after I wrote this article, these amazing older people got in touch with me, people like the pioneering lesbian poet Irena Klepfitch, whose father, Michael, was the bomb maker in the ghetto, people like the great union leader, Mark Ehrlich, whose grandfather, Henrik Ehrlich, ran the Bund in Poland. And when I started hearing these stories from these amazing people about their families, I knew I was not finished with this. This was not going to be just like one article. This was going to be my life for quite some time. And so that's how I made the decision that I was going to write this book.
0: And talk more about going from the Bund and its role in the Warsaw Ghetto Uprising, which is so often ignored, to the anti-Zionist movement in the United States. I mean, you are telling a story, you're uncovering a story through your own family that leads right to your, to say the least, marvelous illustrations. You've won two Emmys for your illustrations and your writing, and how your grandfather and great-grandfather influenced you, both in your politics and your artistry.
3: Thank you. I mean, even though Sam died before I was born, I feel like he's someone who shaped my entire life. Not just the fact that he was a painter, not just the fact that being surrounded by paintings gave me permission to dream of being an artist. It was that Sam was a nonconformist in his bones, and he was a leftist. He was someone at a time when intermarriage was kind of taboo who welcomed my Puerto Rican father. He was someone who believed that everyone was created equal, even if he thought that artists were a little bit above. And I feel myself shaped by him. Now, in terms of the anti-Zionist movement and the Bund and the Warsaw Ghetto Revolt was the work of a group primarily called the Jewish Combat Organization, which was left-wing Zionists, Bundists, and communists. There were other people in the ghetto that fought, but that was the main group. And these were very young people. The youngest fighter was 13 years old. He was a Bundist named Lusiak Blondes. They had 50 guns from the Polish Home Army and one machine gun and homemade Molotov cocktails and light bulbs filled with battery acid. And with that, they launched the first urban revolt in Nazi-occupied Europe, and they held off the Nazis longer than the entire country of France. But as we know, courage cannot ultimately compete with airplanes and firebombs, and the Nazis annihilated 90% of Poland's Jews. After the war, there were pogroms in Poland that led to the majority of the Jewish community fleeing to displaced persons camps in American-occupied Germany. And these Jews spent years applying for visas to Western democracies that refused to accept them. Meanwhile, in the camps, Zionist groups quickly seized control of the camp administrations. And they use this power, which is, again, the power to distribute rations, the power to give people jobs and housing, to coerce people to join the Haganah and eventually to take part in the Nakba and the creation of Israel. And despite this intense pressure, despite the unspeakable horrors that Bundists had went through, they held firm to their belief in internationalist solidarity and their opposition to a Jewish state. And there's a line that I think of from the great Bundist pedagogue Shloime Mendelssohn. It was in the last article he wrote before his death in 1948, where he said that it was shocking that Jews, who had been the primary victims of fascism, were now adopting its methods to suppress dissent in the Jewish community. And he wrote, it's as if the slaughterer has infected the victim with his germs during the slaughter.
1: So, Molly, I want to talk about one of the very interesting parts, or let's say form of the book, is the perspective from which you write. Your work, it seems to me, follows in the tradition of people who write a history from below, representing the voices of those who are oppressed, the subaltern outsiders. And you've said explicitly that you came to see you were writing not just about the Bund, but also, quote, a history of the 20th century from the point of view of the defeated. So if you could elaborate on that, and then the case you make again and again that the Bund was, in fact, not a failure, it was defeated, and that's a very different thing.
3: The Bund story from 1897 to 1945 is the story of the 20th century in Europe. It is the story of World War I, of the collapse of the old multi-ethnic empires and the creation of new violently nationalist ethnostates. It's the story of the Russian Revolution and the Russian Civil War. It's the story of independent Poland and the story of the Holocaust. And one of the sort of guiding quotes that I had in my mind when I was writing this book was by Mahmoud Darwish. It's the quote that I start the book with, where he says, let's read it. Soon we will search in the margins of your history in distant countries for what was once our history. That's Mahmoud Darwish, 11 stars over Andalusia. And this quote was a guiding thing for me because the Bund, they never took state power, right? They were kicked out of Russia by the Bolsheviks. They fought a valiant fight and became the most powerful Jewish party in Poland between the wars. But ultimately, you know, Poland was run by nationalists, Polish nationalists. And they were murdered during the Holocaust, and then the remnants of them were suppressed by the Soviet-backed dictatorship afterwards. And so there aren't the resources about the Bund that there would be about the people who won, right? Like, there is not the things that you'd read about George Washington or Vladimir Lenin, for that matter. So instead, writing about the Bund, it was a project of searching in the margins of other histories, of reading other people's memoirs, of going to countries. Like, I went to Ukraine during the Russian invasion. I went to Lithuania. I went to Poland. And looking at the margins. And then also, the Bund wrote in Yiddish, which is the language of the Jewish working class of Eastern Europe. This is not a largely spoken language today. Yiddish never had state power. It never had the resources to have an Académie Française, you know? And in order to write about the Bund, I had to learn Yiddish. And so much of this process was about going through these archives, looking at pages that were printed with hectograph, that were so faded and crumbled that I could barely make out those letters. It was like an act of necromancy and an act of reclamation.
0: Also, you quote at the beginning of your book, Molly, tradition is not the worship of ashes, it's the preservation of fire. Gustav Mahler. If you can talk about what that means to you, and also the researching, writing, traveling for this book in the midst of what Israel was doing in Gaza.
3: I use that quote because, for me, this book is not just taking some dinosaur bones, right, and putting them in a glass case at a museum. This is the preservation of our leftist past. I mean, the Bund is a Jewish story, but it is not for Jews alone. This is a history that belongs to all rebels. It belongs to everyone who believes in the necessity of human solidarity. And I viewed this book as my contribution towards the preservation of that fire. I mean, the research I did for this book is a bit lunatic, I would say. I think because I don't have a college degree, I came in with a sense of inferiority. I was like, I must learn everything. I read every single book I could in English, Spanish, French, and then eventually Yiddish as well. I had Polish and Russian research assistants who showed me perspectives like that of the great Polish socialist Zygmunt Zaremba, a comrade of the Bundists. I translated endless Yiddish pamphlets, including many pamphlets that have never been digitized before, especially anti-Zionist Yiddish literature from the Bund. I translated the work of their enemies as well, of Bolsheviks, of Zionists. I traveled to countries where the very urban grid had been erased in the streets that the Bund walked. Warsaw was systematically destroyed by the Nazis during the war. The streets that the Bund lived on, that they had their battles on, largely aren't there. But I wanted to see what the sunlight was like, and I wanted to see what wildflowers grew there. And I went to the grave of Patty Kremer, who is one of the pioneers of the Bund. Her grave was outside Vilnius in Ponar Forest. And I played the song that she sang with the women before she was murdered, which is Die Schwur, the oath. And, I mean, how did this feel to write the majority of this during the Israeli genocide of Gaza? I mean, I think it broke me in probably ways that I have difficulty expressing. I mean, to forensically reconstruct the genocide of the Jews of Warsaw, while a country that claims the Holocaust as some sort of sick justification for its crimes does a genocide in Gaza as it segments and liquidates Gaza block by block, as Israeli bulldozers and bombs efface Gaza like Nazi bombs effaced Warsaw. You know, there were often protests for Palestine downstairs at the library where I worked, and I would go down and join them.
0: Molly Crabapple, author of the new best-selling book, Here Where We Live Is Our Country, The Story of the Jewish Bund. It became a New York Times bestseller before it was even published. That does it for our show. I'll be in Atlanta, Georgia on Friday night. We'll be celebrating WRFG, also showing the film about Democracy Now. It'll be screening. That screening will take place in Atlanta. On Saturday, we'll be in Austin, Texas, and we'll also be in Houston, Texas this weekend, celebrating KPFK as well as Co-op Radio in Austin. You can check our website, KPFT, in Houston, which was blown up by the Ku Klux Klan when it first was founded in 1970. To see the travel plan for this weekend and the showing of Steal the Story, please go to democracynow.org. I'm Amy Goodman with Nermeen Sheikh.